0: Coming up.
1: You know what's worth a lot of money? Tools that mean companies don't have to hire so many cyber techs.
0: I mean, great, unless you're a cyber tech. But first, let's do the numbers. Dow Industrial's up 159 today, a third of 1%, 49,686. The NASDAQ went the other way, subtracted 134 points, about a half percent, 26,090. The S&P 500 down 5 points, just under a tenth of 1%, ended things at 74.3. So, retailers, where we started, Walmart rang up 1.4% today. Target collected 1.5%. TJX, which is the parent of TJ Maxx, founded 1.9%. Home Depot up about 0.75%. Hey, where has Warren Buffett been putting his money? His company, Berkshire Hathaway. Yes, I know Buffett's retired, but work with me here. Berkshire Hathaway reports it's invested more than $2.5 billion in Delta Airlines and upped its stake in Google's parent Alphabet, both of which today basically unchanged. Bonds up, yield on the 10-year T-note down 4.58%. 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

0: This is Marketplace. I'm Kai Rizdal. If it seems like we've been talking about housing a lot lately, I mean, it's because we have biggest asset most people own and all that. We are supposed to be right now smack in peak home buying season, a huge time not only for buyers and sellers, but agents and lenders and the many, many people whose livelihoods depend on people fixing up and furnishing the homes that they have just bought. This is overall a light week data-wise. 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Spoiler alert, builders are a teensy bit more confident, but still pretty dejected. Marketplace's Carla Javier got back on the phone with some of the realtors she's been talking to hear how things are going in their local markets.
1: Builders' expectations of current sales conditions, sales expectations, and potential buyer traffic ticked up a few points in May after dropping in April, according to the National Home Builders Association. In Bellevue, just across Lake Washington from Seattle, Michael Urbino with Team Foster at Compass says he follows national numbers like these, but it's been a tough market for the builders he works with. There isn't a lot of land to expand into, and material and labor costs are high.
2: All at the same time, the buyers are, I think, finally saying, and they have been saying for a couple of years, that these prices are just getting too high, combined with the high property taxes, high insurance costs, and high interest rates.
1: He says builders are squeezed and are rethinking what they can afford to build, if they can build at all, which may mean smaller projects.
2: Anything that's not out of the ground yet, at this moment, it's likely we're going to be redrawing it for a future economy that maybe is, you know, the prices are lower than where they have been.
1: Over in Miami, Joanna Jimenez of the Opus Group at Compass says most of the transactions her team works on are resales of existing homes. And she's noticed that two different markets are emerging.
3: In neighborhoods where buyers are heavily reliant on financing, we are seeing they are taking longer to make decisions. They're touring more properties. They're very price sensitive. So a lot of those buyers are asking for credit to help offset like the higher borrowing costs.
1: Jimenez says in the other market, where a significant number of the transactions are in cash, buyers are moving much faster. She says it's good to be aware of what's happening across the country, but she's focused on the local picture.
3: What are the cash sales share in your zip code? How many months of inventory do we have? What is the median sales price? Did it go up? Is it going down?
1: Because she says it's these hyper-local numbers that help the most when navigating the market with her buyers and sellers. I'm Carla Javier from Marketplace.

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1: This is where things get super gnarly for Altman. There has been piece after piece of the image of Sam Altman being chipped away in public. I mean, literally the first question out of Elon Musk's counsel's mouth was, "Are you trustworthy?"
2: I'm Natalie Kitroev. That's Today on The Daily from The New York Times.
3: In just a minute, The Daily, here on WBEZ.
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6: Thanks for joining us tonight here at WBEZ. Here's a look at our forecast. It'll be a warm night with some scattered showers tonight and early tomorrow, a high Tuesday near 80. 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
1: There's something different about how people are competing in this AI race. You know, it's not just raising millions of dollars. It's tens of billions, hundreds of billions of dollars at stake. It's looking at your competitors and dragging their name and reputation through the mud any way you can.
2: I'm Natalie Kitroev. That's coming up on The Daily from The New York Times.
7: Live from NPR News in Culver City, California, I'm Duane Brown. The Supreme Court has avoided another major legal fight over the Federal Voting Rights Act today. NPR's Hansi Luong says the move comes after the court's conservative supermajority weakened the law's protections against racial discrimination in redistricting.
8: For decades, what's known as the Voting Rights Act Section 2 has been mainly enforced as a result of lawsuits brought by voters and advocacy groups. They've challenged hundreds of maps of voting districts and other election-related procedures with claims that they discriminate against voters of color. But in redistricting cases out of Mississippi and North Dakota, Republican officials have raised a novel argument. They argue that under Section 2, private groups and individuals do not have a right to sue. Only the U.S. Attorney General does. The Supreme Court, however, has decided not to take up that legal question for now. Instead, it's ordering lower courts to reconsider Mississippi and North Dakota's legislative districts in light of last month's ruling that put new limits on Voting Rights Act protections against racial discrimination. Anzi Luong, NPR News.
7: Cuba's president says U.S. military action in his country would result in a bloodbath. NPR's Ada Peralta says this comes after a media report that Cuba was buying military drones.
9: Over the weekend, the news site Axios cited an unnamed senior U.S. official saying Cuba had acquired more than 300 military drones and was exploring the possibility of using them against the U.S. Cuba did not deny the existence of drones. It says it doesn't pose a threat to the United States, but that it has the right to defend itself. Cuban President Miguel Díaz-Canel said U.S. threats already constitute an international crime. He added, quote, "Should the U.S. take military action, it will provoke a bloodbath of incalculable consequences." President Trump has threatened military action against Cuba for months, saying the leadership there has to make fundamental changes to avoid it. Ada Peralta, NPR News, Mexico City.
7: Stocks were mixed on Wall Street. Oil back up above $100. This is NPR. The nation's largest commuter railroad is in its third day of a strike. The walkout affects as many as 250,000 people who ride the Long Island Railroad every day. Steve Kastenbaum has the story.
10: Governor Kathy Hochul gave a pep talk to workers at the Metropolitan Transportation Authority's command center on Sunday.
11: "We didn't want you to leave. You left. You are welcome to come back. I'll provide refreshments, whatever you like."
10: She urged Long Islanders to work from home today. Shuttle buses are set to handle those who are needed in person. The governor called on striking unions to come back to the table. Contract talks stalled over raises, health care premiums, and proposed work rule changes. For NPR News, I'm Steve Kastenbaum in New York.
7: Police say two suspects in a shooting at the Islamic Center of San Diego are dead, and children and teachers at a campus school are safe. Police reported multiple shots at the mosque, where three men were killed, including a security guard. Authorities are considering the shooting a hate crime and say the attackers, ages 17 and 19, appeared to have died from self-inflicted gunshots. Police
0: have no motive for the shooting, and the FBI has joined the investigation. Stocks finished mixed on Wall Street today as oil prices moved back above $107 a barrel today. The Dow gained 159 points. The tech-heavy Nasdaq lost 134. 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
2: From the New York Times, I'm Natalie Kitroev. This is The Daily. For the last 3 weeks, a messy, dramatic battle has played out between two of the most powerful titans of tech in the world, Elon Musk and Sam Altman. In a high-stakes lawsuit, Musk is seeking to cripple one of the leaders of the AI boom, OpenAI, and remove Altman as its chief executive. Today, as jury deliberations in the trial begin, tech reporter Mike Isaac takes us inside the courtroom drama and explains how a corporate dispute got extremely personal.

0: It's Monday, May 18th.
1: Mike, you made it. Thanks so much.
2: Thank you for having me.
1: So, from the beginning, everyone involved, including Musk, Altman, they agree AI is this incredibly important technology and that it's really critical that they be in charge of it as an altruistic endeavor so that, in their minds, the good guys are the stewards of this ultra-powerful thing that's coming. And the thought is Altman is going to build it and Musk is going to fund it.
2: Yeah, that's right. And, you know, the funny thing going on in this trial, too, is just sort of seeing a window into how they were talking about it over email at the time. And, like, this was when no one cared about AI and it was kind of a fringe pursuit. And they were all talking about it like the far-flung universe in which AI was going to take over the world. They were serious about it.
1: Okay. So these guys join forces. They're aligned on mission. What happens next?
2: Yeah. So Musk, who, by the way, is running multiple companies, is kind of a figure in the background who is paying the rent. He's got the checks coming in, funding this thing, while Sam Altman and Greg Brockman are trying to do the work of building the next generation AI models, right? We get to around 2017, 2018. Greg and Sam start talking about, if we need to develop these models the way we want to, we are going to need a heck of a lot more money. And maybe like in the millions, tens of millions, billions even, like long before the insane sums we know we're spending now. But they start saying this not-for-profit model, the way we have it structured, may not work entirely.
1: They're basically realizing this is going to be super resource intensive and a nonprofit isn't going to get us where we need to be to build the thing we need to build.
2: Yeah, that's exactly right. And so what we started seeing come out in the trial is emails between Sam Altman and Greg Brockman trying to figure out just exactly how they could change this nonprofit structure into something that could help them get the money they needed.
1: And so what do they do?
2: So there's this sort of like interesting Cold War battle brewing between Sam and Elon and other folks involved. They're exchanging these increasingly terse and tense emails with one another. And Musk is worried that he's essentially losing his grasp on this nonprofit company. And so he has this idea of moving OpenAI inside of Tesla to say, hey, we can incubate it in here. This is where we can build AI. Altman bucks at that idea and things basically fall apart. And so at that point, Elon says, look, I'm out. Go with God. Good luck. I'm doing my own thing. He's just like tired of it. And you have to understand too, AI development at the time was not what it is now. It wasn't like him saying, I don't care about the hottest technology ever. Like this thing was costing him money and it was making him frustrated. And he was arguing with them on a thing that he didn't know if it would ever work.
1: Right. And for OpenAI, does that mean that the Elon money spigot then turns off? Practically, what's the consequence for them?
2: I mean, it's funny. He actually does continue to pay rent on their offices for a few more months, which is nice of him, I guess. But Sam and Greg start talking to Microsoft, the king of software from forever. They've been doing a bunch of AI spending for a long time. They realize that Google is very far ahead of them in AI. And so Microsoft's Satya Nadella, the CEO, says, hey, do we need to get on this AI train? Should we be funding this research in OpenAI? That's sort of the deal they start arranging. And, you know, Sam and Greg negotiate this thing where Microsoft will now be the backer of incubating AI research inside of OpenAI. And Microsoft promises OpenAI $1 billion. And it's important there because the amount of money that Elon Musk spent on this was $38 million, which
1: it's a lot to me.
2: Certainly, yeah, it's more than I made. Yeah.
1: Right. But in the grand scheme of things,
2: it's nothing compared to how much Microsoft and others would eventually put into this.
1: Okay. So the split at this point doesn't sound that acrimonious. So then how does it get to the point where Musk is now suing them for $150 billion?
2: OpenAI almost unceremoniously releases ChatGPT in 2022, their chatbot that they didn't really think was a big deal at the time, but they put it out in the world. And then the thing goes crazy. Like, it literally becomes the most downloaded app of all time overnight. It also wakes up every big company in the Valley saying, okay, time to invest enormous amounts of money in this. And Microsoft decides to really step it up and invest $10 billion in OpenAI.
1: Whoa.
2: Which is a lot of money. The one person who doesn't like this when they hear about it is Elon Musk.
1: Why?
2: So if you're Elon Musk and you're thinking, okay, I left this AI startup that I founded, co-founded as a nonprofit, and now all of a sudden, this thing sure seems like it's taking on the characteristics of a for-profit company with a significant amount of investment, I'm not happy. And so he fires off this message to Sam Altman, just being like, dude, what are you doing? This feels like a bait and switch. And he starts building xAI, which is his own version of developing the next generation AI models. He wants to essentially compete with what OpenAI is doing.
1: Just curious, was Musk's AI project a nonprofit?
2: Funny you asked that, actually. It was not a nonprofit. This is a for-profit company. And you're getting at something which I think is really key to the case. Sam Altman and Elon Musk are both accusing each other of being hypocritical in what they're doing, you know? I think this case is basically like deciding which billionaire you believe.
1: We'll be right back.
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7: 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Bernardine Dorn and Bill Ayers were leaders of the Weather Underground, the radical group that planted bombs and collaborated with the Black Panthers to protest the war in Vietnam and racism. Their son, Zaid Ayers Dorn, has a new memoir. Join us.
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9: The Supreme Court's decision to weaken the Voting Rights Act has led to calls from top Democrats to reform the court. For the next installment of our politics series, If You Can Keep It, we return to our conversations about reforming the Supreme Court and what it would take to actually do it. That's next time on 1A. Tonight at 9, here on 91.5 WBEZ.
1: This is The Daily. I'm Natalie Kitroev. Back to my conversation with Mike Isaac about the messy, dramatic courtroom battle between Elon Musk and Sam Altman. Mike, you're telling us this whole trial hinges on how credible members of the jury find these two tech titans, which billionaire they believe. So let's get into the stories that these billionaires told about themselves in their testimonies, which I understand were quite explosive. Let's start with Musk.
2: Here's something you should probably think about leading up to the trial. There was actually some difficulty in finding a jury that wasn't biased against Musk for a little while because of You might be surprised, but because of his recent political activities, because he was willing to be very vocal about his politics online, he's aligned with President Trump in a lot of ways. And one way that Musk started off his testimony and his lawyer started questioning them is to go back to that era we were talking about where people still revered Elon Musk. He created PayPal. He co-created Tesla and SpaceX. And they tried to paint him as this serial entrepreneur, dreamer guy who just wants to do things that are good for the world and good for humanity.
1: Do you think that worked?
2: Jury trials like this are always a crapshoot. You really don't know if people are going to buy it or not. I think it was probably smart for them to kind of at least lay that groundwork. And this is where Elon Musk was when he was building OpenAI.
1: And what was he like on the stand?
2: Musk has like all these interesting mannerisms. You know, he tends to mutter and ramble, but in a occasionally self-effacing and even charming way, if you can believe that. He talks about these big grand things, you know, oh, I want to go to Mars. I want to save humanity. And it's very interesting.
1: Fundamentally, Musk's argument in the case is that Altman deceived him. Did he come off as genuinely hurt?
2: Yeah, so there was a very clear line that Musk and his attorneys sort of went over and over, which was, they're trying to steal a charity. And if you allow OpenAI to get away with this, no charity will ever be safe in the future, is basically how he positioned it. And I think that was just sort of laying the groundwork for little old me. I'm this billionaire who also wants to save humanity and do it altruistically without any sort of hint of profit, while my counterpart sitting across from me over there is this Machiavellian guy who, once he got the whiff of money from this endeavor, decided to change the whole thing and pull the rug out from under me. But I think the most memorable part was upon cross-examination from OpenAI's attorneys. That's when Elon Musk, the fighter, let the fireworks out, essentially.
1: Tell me what happened.
2: Yeah, so the way that OpenAI's attorneys come at Musk is, I think, a way that Musk probably doesn't get spoken to that often. He starts getting prodded by cross-examination and questions insinuating that he's being untruthful or hypocritical or contradictory. And the humble sort of aw shucks entrepreneurial Musk from before starts melting away. And we get Musk, the pugilist, right? He starts getting snippy and saying, you're being disingenuous. You're not telling the truth. The questions you're asking me are not yes or no questions. And when he was getting these little clapbacks in, let's say, there were guys around me who were clearly there to view Musk, and they would do little fist pumps or laugh at like Musk's jokes or snippiness, and the gallery was sort of popping off. It was a trip. That was the thing. It was sort of like people wanted the Elon show and they got it. And it was one of these moments for the OpenAI lawyers to show, hey, look, this is how Elon Musk can get when he doesn't get his way, essentially.
1: Okay, what about Sam Altman? What was the Altman show?
2: Yeah, so how do I put this? I wouldn't call him like classically charismatic.
1: Sure.
2: But I think he has a type of charisma that actually works for him. He's more soft-spoken. He was leaning into this sort of like, I'm an entrepreneur who cares about the world. Clearly not as famous as Elon Musk, but I came from humble beginnings and I built startups. I worked in Silicon Valley with other optimistic entrepreneurs and it worked for him. You know, he tried to talk about his passion for tech and for building things and this idea of getting into the technology industry to make a positive difference in the world.
1: And how did Musk's lawyers try to poke holes in that image?
2: So this is where things get super gnarly for Altman. There has been piece after piece of the image of Sam Altman being chipped away in public. A lot of this started when he was briefly fired from his job from the board of directors and then reinstated, which the reason he was fired was because he was quote unquote, not consistently candid with the executives at the company. There have been articles about him being duplicitous, telling people one thing and then telling people completely opposite things 5 minutes later. I mean, if this is any indication, literally the first question out of Elon Musk's counsel's mouth was, are you trustworthy?
1: Wow. Thrown down the gauntlet.
2: And I think he said, like, I think so. Like, yeah, I would like to believe so. And then immediately Elon's lawyers were like, oh, you think so? You're not immediately trustworthy? Are you not trustworthy? Like, it was brutal. And it was very much just a parade of, here are all the ways we think you're a bald-faced liar in every aspect of your life.
1: Just over and over and over again, you're saying.
2: Yeah, yeah. Like, the picture that Musk's counsel was trying to paint was essentially, this guy is not building AI for the right reasons. Elon Musk is, and Sam Altman is not.
1: What's Altman's demeanor as these accusations are being presented to him?
2: He tried to sort of be humble and say, I think I'm trustworthy. And then slowly, over the course of hours of questioning, started to push back and started being a little more forceful in his pushback.
1: It's interesting how personal this all sounds. Like you said, this trial feels very much about the characters of these two men. It's ostensibly about whether this company that was a nonprofit betrayed its original mission. But at a really fundamental sense, it seems to be about who these people are at their core.
2: Yeah, totally. And I really think that's part of the point of why we've been getting into all these old emails and muckraking. It's because a lot of this trial feels kind of vibes-based at this point. You have to remember, this is a jury of 9 people who are essentially trying to figure out kind of which side they trust more.
1: Right.
2: Is it Elon Musk telling the truth? Is it Sam Altman?
1: Mike, you obviously can't say all that much about the jury, but I have to ask, who do you think came out on top in the war to prove to these 9 people that they are the more credible one?
2: No, totally. I mean, well, can I just tell you, as I was reporting this trial, and I would get random messages from people who are trying to bet on the outcome of this trial on Kalshi and Polymarket.
1: Okay, which, that's not why I'm asking.
2: I was going to say, so I'm not telling you if that's the case. But no, also, I did not respond to any of them. But it's too hard to tell, you know? And there's still a bunch of stuff that has to happen before we even get to a real outcome. The jury has to deliberate on the verdict itself. The judge has to decide what remedies are, depending on who wins. And I am sure there's going to be appeals after whatever decision comes.
1: So, Mike, setting aside who may win, what do you think the effect of this case will be? Does it heighten the sense that people might have, the skepticism that people might have over the leaders of this hugely important industry?
2: I mean, we're in this weird moment in Silicon Valley where everyone in AI realizes how much the average person isn't as enamored with it as they are, you know?
1: Right.
2: Technologists see is this is how we can do things faster and better, and these jobs are going to go away, but in service of something bigger and better. And what the average person hears out in the rest of the world is, you're going to take my jobs and you're going to, you know, be richer than God, and I'm going to be left with the scraps. Why would I see anything good in this, you know? And sure, they can say all day long that they want to get back to building, and I'm sure that they do, but also, this is part of the game, man. This is how they chip away at each other in this incredibly intense competitive arena around racing to build AI. Look, Silicon Valley has always been a competitive place, but I was actually talking to my editor the other day, and she was saying, I don't think I've ever seen it this crazy the entire time I've been reporting out here. And I agree with her. You know, like, there's something different about how people are competing in this AI race. You know, it's not just raising millions of dollars, it's tens of billions, hundreds of billions of dollars at stake. It's looking at your competitors and dragging their name and reputation through the mud any way you can. It's getting as much competitive intelligence on each other so you can throw it into a lawsuit or get some like nasty character assassination out there into the public. It's doing whatever you can to keep other people from investing your competitors.
1: And you have Molotov cocktails being thrown at Sam Altman's house, for example. I mean, the public feeling about it is heightened too.
2: I think that's the other part of it. You know, like there's the money part. Musk is asking for a lot. He wants $150 billion with a B dollars in damages. And there are people who believe this is actually existential. You know, actually, the stakes are not just, I'm going to have the next cool company. It's what happens to the human race if we fail.
1: Well, Mike, thanks so much. We really appreciate it.
2: Thank you for having me.
1: On Monday, after deliberating for under 2 hours, the jury in the case ruled unanimously against Elon Musk's claims against OpenAI, meaning that OpenAI and Sam Altman weren't liable for any damages. The jury found that Musk's lawsuit fell outside the 3-year statute of limitations in the case. Musk filed the suit in 2024, and the jury found that he'd been aware of the company's structure as early as 2021.
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8: 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Today, growing up underground and on the run, we talk with Zaid Ayers Dorn. His mother, Bernadine Dorn, was a leader of SDS, the Student Anti-Vietnam War Group. She also led a faction that broke away and formed the Weather Underground, advocating armed resistance. Zaid's father, Bill Ayers, was also active in SDS and the Weather Underground. In a new memoir, Zaid wrestles with questions.
14: What turned somebody into a revolutionary? How did my mom go from a law student and a civil rights activist to a top 10 most wanted fugitive and a person who advocated bombing government buildings.
15: Zaid wonders, why did his parents decide to have children while they were still militants, risking imprisonment or death? And what were the consequences for Zaid? First News.
16: Live from NPR News in Washington, I'm Libby Casey. A federal judge has dismissed the case President Trump filed against the IRS over the leak of his tax returns years ago. NPR's Kerry Johnson reports it was the first known instance of a president suing the government he leads.
17: U.S. District Judge Kathleen Williams says court rules allow a plaintiff to walk away from a case if they file no papers. And there's no role now for her to review the IRS dispute. The Justice Department says Trump will receive an apology, but no financial payment. Instead, DOJ is launching what it calls an anti-weaponization fund of nearly $1.8 billion to compensate people who allegedly were unfairly prosecuted by the Biden administration. That could include defendants who stormed the Capitol and attacked law enforcement on January 6, 2021. Donald Sherman of Citizens for Responsibility and Ethics in Washington says the deal's among the most corrupt in U.S. history. Kerry Johnson, NPR News, Washington.
16: President Trump's discount website for prescription drugs called TrumpRx is getting an update. The site will now include hundreds of generic drugs. NPR's Sydney Lupkin reports.
18: TrumpRx has added 602 generic drugs. That's in addition to the brand name drugs available to cash paying patients at a discount. The site offers what it calls presidential deals on brand name drugs that range from 10% off for GSK's antiviral inhaler Relenza to up to 93% off for Novartis's multiple sclerosis pill Mayzent. Users can print coupons to use at a pharmacy or follow links to drug company websites to purchase medication. TrumpRx also includes generic drugs at what it calls standard prices. It directs users toward discount sites like Amazon and Cost Plus Drugs. President Trump says more than 10 million people have visited TrumpRx.gov. Sydney Lupkin, NPR News.
16: The State Department says it's working closely with the CDC and the Pentagon to plan for possible evacuations of Americans affected by an Ebola outbreak in Africa. NPR's Michelle Kellerman reports that the U.S. is imposing some travel restrictions, too.
19: The State Department says its embassies in the Democratic Republic of Congo, Rwanda, South Sudan, and Uganda are tracking the Ebola outbreak and communicating with Americans in the region. The department has issued a series of travel warnings and is barring visits by foreign nationals who have been in the DRC, South Sudan, and Uganda within the last 21 days. A statement says the U.S. may repatriate Americans depending on their exposure and health needs. The department adds that it has authorized an initial $13 million and is preparing to announce more aid. The Trump administration dismantled America's main aid agency last year and withdrew hundreds of millions in funding from the World Health Organization. Michelle Kellerman, NPR News, the State Department.
16: New Yorkers are in for another tough day of commuting tomorrow. Transit officials have announced that service on the Long Island Railroad will remain suspended tomorrow morning. It's NPR. New York Times is the latest publication to ban its reporters from using prediction markets. As NPR's Bobby Allen reports, the site allows bettors to profit from advance notice of political and global events.
20: In a memo to staff obtained by NPR, the New York Times standards editor told the newsroom not to bet on prediction markets like Kalshi and Polymarket on subjects related to their coverage. The note said doing so would be a violation of the paper's ethical guidelines. Since the betting sites have exploded in popularity, news organizations, sports leagues, and corporations have banned and placing wagers using non-public insider information, as has the White House. Yet that hasn't stopped a flood of six-figure payouts from suspiciously timed bets connected to military strikes, war, federal policy, and things like movie box office sales and Spotify streams. Last week on Kalshi alone, $4 billion was wagered, mostly on sports. Bobby Allen, NPR News.
16: Two major utility companies are seeking to merge as the energy needs of AI are driving up electricity demands across the U.S. NextEra Energy wants to acquire Dominion Energy in an all-stock deal valued at about $67 billion. It would affect about 10 million utility customer accounts across Virginia, North and South Carolina, and Florida. British authorities have sentenced a truck driver to more than 13 years in prison for smuggling cocaine in a shipment of Skims clothing. UK police found 90 grams of cocaine worth more than $9 million in a truck carrying underwear and clothes from Kim Kardashian's shapewear brand from the Netherlands. The shipment of clothing was legitimate. Neither the exporter nor the importer was involved. This is NPR News in Washington.
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25: This is Fresh Air. I'm Terry Gross. As the child of parents who were radicals in the 60s and revolutionaries in the 70s, my guest Zaid Ayers-Dorn spent his early years underground with parents who were on the run, disguising themselves with fake identities. Zaid Ayers-Dorn's name gives you a sense of his story. His mother, Bernadine Dorn, was a leader of the 60s radical student group SDS, Students for a Democratic Society, which opposed the war in Vietnam and racism. She and Zaid's father, Bill Ayers, helped found the more militant faction that split off from SDS in 1969 and became the Weather Underground, committed to armed resistance against the government. For years, Bernadine was on the FBI's 10 Most Wanted list. Zaid is also named after Zaid Malik Shakur, the Minister of Information for the New York Black Panthers, who designed some of their clothes as well as their disguises, and was killed after a traffic stop that ended in a shootout with police in 1973. The Weather Underground and the Panthers had been working together. In protest against the war in Vietnam and against racism, the Weather Underground planted bombs in empty police cars, the Pentagon, and other places they considered symbols of the opposition, giving advance warning to people in those buildings to evacuate. In Zaid's new memoir, he wrestles with the contradictions between his parents' commitment to their cause and how they and other members of the underground left their children, quote, unwilling casualties of their parents' war. The book is titled Dangerous, Dirty, Violent, and Young, A Fugitive Family in the Revolutionary Underground. It's his family story and the larger story of the radical underground, based on personal experience as well as interviews with his family, former members of the Weather Underground and the Black Panthers, and their children, as well as Bernadine Dorn's FBI files. Zaid is also a playwright and screenwriter and professor and director of the MFA program in writing for the screen and stage at Northwestern University. Zaid Ayers-Dorn, welcome to Fresh Air. I'm so glad you wrote this book. It fills in so many blanks in my mind. And I was in college during the years of SDS and the beginning of the Weather Underground, because I was in grad school too. And I always wanted to know, what are the children of these revolutionaries going to be like? And your book told me so much about that and filled in so many blanks. Thank you for writing it.
26: No, thank you, Jenny.
25: So I'm going to start by asking you to set the scene before we talk about you as the child of revolutionaries. Tell us what your parents' mission was, how they saw their mission, how they saw themselves as revolutionaries.
26: Yeah, well, I think their mission evolved over time. You know, I would say for my mother, for example, she started out as a civil rights activist. She was in law school in Chicago, and she joined Dr. King's rent strike in Chicago, kind of earnest young law student trying to make a difference in the civil rights movement. And then once Dr. King was killed, she joined SDS. She developed an alliance with Fred Hampton and the Black Panthers, and then he was killed. And so what started out as a kind of liberal, progressive sort of activist goal turned into a radical revolutionary goal as she saw Black leaders being killed and the Vietnam War escalating. And so eventually, once she helped found the Weather Underground, I would say the mission was to overthrow the United States government and to end racism and end the Vietnam War.
25: Did she think that was a realistic goal, overthrowing the government? This is like
26: question.
25: A small band of people, because when they split from SDS, SDS had people on so many college campuses. Mm-hmm. The Weather Underground did not. They were a pretty small faction.
26: Correct. I mean, when she was one of the heads of SDS when it was the largest student protest group in the country. And so she spent many years, you know, organizing voter drives and then peace marches and then sit-ins. But by the time she split off into the Weather Underground, she had become part of a much smaller radicalized faction of SDS. And yeah, as to whether she thought it was a realistic goal, I think it's a good question. I think on the one hand, it was a way of saying we need radical transformative change now. But also you have to remember in the kind of mid to late 20th century, it was an era of revolution. So they had just watched Cuba and Algeria. And these were places where small bands of committed activists had actually brought down regimes and changed their countries. So I don't know if they thought it was realistic right then, but I do think that they had aspirations towards really radical change in this country.
25: What about your father, Bill Ayers?
26: Yeah, well, my dad started, you know, he was kind of grew up a privileged kid in suburban Chicago, and then he joined the peace movement at University of Michigan. He was drafted, he burned his draft card, and like my mom, he became increasingly radicalized as the Vietnam War went on, as he felt like there was this genocide being carried out by his country and his name, and became, you know, first an anti-war activist, then an anti-war militant, and then joined my mom in the Weather Underground and went underground and became a revolutionary.
25: The recurring theme in your book is your fear that during your childhood, that your parents would prioritize the revolution, the cause, over their role as your parents, mm-hmm. and that they could be imprisoned for years, for decades, they could be killed, and you could be left without a parent or without either parent. So how old were you when you understood enough to start worrying?
26: I think like most kids, my life felt ordinary to me when I was growing up. The truth is, I always knew from my very first memories, I knew that the FBI was chasing us. I knew that we were fugitives. My parents tried to explain it in terms of, you know, we were like Robin Hood or we were like the Rebel Alliance in Star Wars. And so I knew in the way a kid knows that our lives were precarious. And so I think I was worried early on, but I think most kids are worried, you know, that their parents might leave and not come back when, you know, if you get left in the car when your parents go to run an errand, there's a primal fear there. I think my fear of those things was accentuated by what I knew about their situation. But of course, as I grew up, I started to learn more about what that meant. And I both understood more why they were doing what they were doing, and it made my feeling about them more complicated because I realized that they had these other goals that transcended their roles as parents.
25: Some of your early memories are of visiting your mother in prison. Mm-hmm. When she refused to testify against her fellow revolutionaries, she wouldn't name names, she wouldn't give up details. Mm-hmm. Can you describe your memory of what the prison looked like and how it felt to see your mother imprisoned there?
26: Yeah. So she was imprisoned at MCC, Manhattan Correctional Center. It's a big kind of brutalist building in downtown Manhattan and kind of a windowless giant concrete structure. My dad would take me and my brothers there to visit my mom. And, you know, we would go through metal detectors, talk to the guards and, you know, to see my mom twice a week and spend a little bit of time with her. And I remember smuggling in little child-sized books, you know, Peter Rabbit and In the Night Kitchen, things like that, you know, putting them in my pants so that I could make it through the metal detector so my mom would have something to read to me. The visiting room was a big kind of cavernous space with a bunch of tables. And, you know, we would spend a couple hours talking to her, having her read to us, and then we would leave and we would go outside and stand on the sidewalk and we would wait there for half an hour until she was back in her cell and she could flip the lights on and off in her cell so that we could see that she was back in her cell and was safe. And it was kind of like waving goodbye. And I remember that being hard because it meant that we were allowed to leave and she wasn't.
25: Did she look worried or afraid when you saw her in prison?
26: My mother never looked worried or afraid. She was about as committed and courageous a person as I ever knew. I mean, I now know, having read her letters to my dad from prison, having talked to her all these decades later about what it was like, that she was in, you know, in a lot of pain, that she was suffering. She knew that she was making this choice, you know, to refuse to testify meant that she was held in contempt of a grand jury and was in prison, while her kids were at home. And I was, you know, 4 or 5 at the time. And my little brother was 1 or 2. I think he was nursing when she went in. So it was painful as a mother to be separated. And that's one of the things, of course, like you said, the theme of my book is trying to kind of come to grips with or understand the fact that even though she was a great mom, she had these ideals that were priorities for her, even over us.
25: When you were, I think, 4, you kind of inherited a younger brother.
26: Yeah.
25: But then you inherited a second brother, Chase Aboudin, when his parents were in prison. Would you describe why they were in prison?
26: Yeah. So, of course, we had been on the run my entire childhood. My mother was on the FBI's 10 most wanted list, and she was a very high profile fugitive. But by the time I was 3 or 4 years old, the Vietnam War had ended. Most of the crimes she was accused of were in the past. And in fact, many of the charges against my mother had been dropped due to FBI misconduct and the COINTELPRO scandal, you know, illegal wiretapping and searches and even blackmail and kidnapping attempts. So most of the charges against my mother had dropped away. And my parents decided to turn themselves in. This was in 1980. And my mother ended up getting probation. She did not get prison time, even though she had been a very high-profile fugitive because so many of her charges had been dismissed. But when we turned ourselves in as a family, some of their former comrades, including their close friends, Kathy Boudin and David Gilbert, stayed underground and stayed committed to helping the New York Black Panthers in their continuing struggle against the police and the FBI. Kathy and David took part in a bank robbery, the Brinks robbery, in 1981, in which a police officer and 2 guards were killed. And so they went to prison for a long time, and they had left their 18-month-old son, Chesa, at home with a babysitter when they went out to rob this bank. So my parents, my family, took Chesa in when he was very little. So yeah, I inherited a second brother, and he became part of our family because his parents were sent to prison for a long, long time.
25: Did that make you even more worried because you saw somebody who did lose his parents to prison?
26: That's exactly right. Chesa for me was, I mean, he was my brother and is still one of my best friends, but he also represented for me what it might look like if my parents had been caught, if they had, you know, stayed in the underground for one more month, one more year, what it might have looked like if they had been sent to prison forever and I had to grow up without them, because that's what happened to Chesa.
25: Let me reintroduce you here. If you're just joining us, my guest is Zaid Ayres Dorn. His new memoir is called Dangerous, Dirty, Violent, and Young, A Fugitive Family in the Revolutionary Underground. We'll be right back. This is Fresh Air.
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1: Despite housing being historically unaffordable, a growing number of Gen Zers are becoming homeowners. 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
1: Struck down a Trump administration policy calling for U.S. agents to arrest immigrants outside of immigration court hearings. Bruce Kahnweiser has details from New York.
2: The ruling is an about face for both federal Judge P. Kevin Pestel and for the U.S. Attorney's Office in Manhattan. 8 months ago, Judge Pestel ruled that ICE agents had the authority to arrest immigrants inside immigration courthouses. But in March, the U.S. Attorney's Office did an about face, and Judge Pestel followed suit. The attorney's office sent an extraordinary letter to the judge admitting they had erred in following a policy memo put out by the Department of Homeland Security. The judge agreed and now says ICE can't make arrests inside the courthouses. The order is not nationwide, but is confined to a trio of courthouses in New York, most notably the one at 26 Federal Plaza, where clashes erupted this past year with immigrants and their supporters and ICE agents. For NPR News, I'm Bruce Kahnweiser in New York.
1: The Long Island Railroad will be up and running about midday today after a resolution yesterday of a longstanding contract dispute between five unions and New York's Metropolitan Transportation Authority. New York's governor says the workers are walking away with a good salary increase. The strike left Manhattan streets in more chaos than usual as commuters endeavored to report to work by car instead of mass transportation. This is NPR News in Washington. A jury in California ruled yesterday that Elon Musk waited too long to file claims against OpenAI and its CEO, Sam Altman. But as NPR's John Ruich reports, Musk's legal team says they will appeal.
3: Musk accused Altman and others of breaching a charitable trust when they turned OpenAI into a for-profit entity that's now worth hundreds of billions of dollars. The artificial intelligence juggernaut was founded 11 years ago as a nonprofit to benefit humanity. Musk was there at the beginning but left after a disagreement. He argued that Altman and OpenAI president Greg Brockman jettisoned OpenAI's founding mission and profited from the creation of its for-profit arm. The jury of nine people took less than 2 hours to decide that the case, which was filed in 2024, was outside the three-year statute of limitations. The judge in the case agreed and dismissed the claims immediately. John Ruich, NPR News, Oakland, California.
1: Acting Attorney General Todd Blanche today delivers his first congressional testimony since taking the helm of the Justice Department, appearing before a Senate Appropriations Committee to defend the Justice Department budget. Blanche is expected to get tough questions about a proposed $1.8 billion compensation fund that President Trump intends to establish to help his supporters with legal fees incurred in prosecutions by the Biden administration. The fund proposed to resolve Trump's lawsuit against the IRS over the leak of his tax returns. I'm Louise Schiavone, NPR News, Washington.
4: 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Thanks for joining us today on 91.5 WBEZ. Glad to have you along. Alex Degman here in for Claire Lane. Well, President Trump, as you just heard, setting up nearly a $1.8 billion fund to reimburse people that he says were horribly treated.
5: They've been, in some cases, imprisoned wrongly. They paid legal fees that they didn't have. They've gone bankrupt. Their lives have been destroyed.
4: But Democrats say this fund will be used to enrich Trump's allies at taxpayer expense. That story up next.
6: Hi, I'm Sasha Ann Simons. 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
1: 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This is 91.5 WBEZ, 68 degrees with light rain at 6:29. Thanks for being here this morning. NICOR is asking for a rate hike again this year. Coming up in a couple of minutes, hear why some consumer groups say they shouldn't get it. And as beef prices in the grocery store continue to hover around record highs, more consumers choosing to buy a whole or half cow for the bulk savings. More on that story later this morning. On the outbound Kennedy, it's about a 37-minute trip from the Byrne Interchange to O'Hare, 12 minutes to Montrose. Inbound looks okay. Eaton's also looks okay in both directions. Inbound Eisenhower, 36 minutes from the Jane Addams to the old post office, 22 minutes in from Wolf. Inbound Stevenson, there's an accident at Cass Avenue. Then your stop and go from first. Inbound Eisenhower, 36 minutes from the Jane Addams to the old post office, 22 minutes in from Wolf. Inbound Stevenson, there's an accident at Cass

0: were unjustly investigated and prosecuted by the Biden administration. The Justice Department has unveiled the plan as a resolution to Trump's lawsuit against the IRS over his leaked tax returns. NPR's Carrie Johnson explains.
1: The acting attorney general, Todd Blanche, will appoint members of a board to oversee this fund, and Trump will be able to fire them without cause. Blanche, of course, is a former personal lawyer to Trump. This fund is going to be created from a pool of taxpayer money. It's not clear the government will have to disclose who receives that money. And watchdogs say they're really worried that people who stormed the Capitol on January 6, 2021 are now going to be in line for compensation.
0: President Trump is hoping to flex his political muscle at the polls today as GOP primary voters in Kentucky cast their ballots for congressional candidates ahead of November's general election. In hot focus, the seat held by Republican Thomas Massey, who has emerged as a strong intra-party Trump critic and proponent of the release of the Epstein files. The president has endorsed challenger Ed Gallrein. A deadly shooting yesterday at a San Diego mosque is being investigated as a hate crime. Two suspects were later found dead in a car nearby. Authorities say it was suicide. Three people were killed. This is NPR.
2: 68 degrees at 6:31. Good morning. I'm Alex Degman with WBEZ News. Some consumer watchdog groups are furious with Nicor Gas for asking for what they call enormous overcharges. The Citizens Utility Board and others are asking state regulators to reject Nicor's $221 million rate hike request. Eric DeBellis is the board's general counsel. He says some of that hike could help bolster shareholder profit rates and pay executive bonuses.
3: They only pay out if the parent company in Georgia hits its profit goals. If not, the money goes to shareholders. Either way, there is absolutely no benefit to customers.
2: Nicor estimates the delivery portion of customers' bills would increase by up to $6 a month starting in 2027. In a statement, Nicor's parent company said it's working to keep rates as low as possible while investing in, quote, resilient infrastructure. The Illinois Commerce Commission is expected to make a decision around November. Chicago's parking meters could be sold again. In 2008, former Mayor Richard M. Daley sold the meters in a 75-year deal to a private company. The owner's now seeking to sell the asset to a New York investment firm. The deal would change ownership of the meters and who collects the profits. The Sun-Times reports Mayor Brandon Johnson's office confirmed the tentative agreement. The sale still requires approval from City Council. A Chicago alderperson is suing the federal government. Jesse Fuentes represents the 26th Ward on the city's west side. In October, Fuentes says she arrived at a hospital in her ward to advocate for a patient who was in ICE custody. Video shows agents threatening Fuentes' arrest and then aggressively handcuffing her. In a statement, Fuentes' office says the lawsuit comes after the federal government did not respond within the legal time frame to a separate claim from the alderperson. Mostly cloudy today, chance of showers and thunderstorms throughout, breezy, highs in the upper 70s, partly cloudy, cooler tonight, lows around 50 degrees. 68 degrees now. 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
8: And I'm A. Martinez in Los Angeles, California. Elon Musk's lawsuit against OpenAI CEO Sam Altman is over for now. A judge hearing the case dismissed it on Monday. Musk's legal team argued that Altman and others, quote, stole a charity when they changed OpenAI's corporate structure several years ago. NPR's tech correspondent John Ruich was in the courtroom when the verdict was delivered. So, John, walk us through the verdict.
9: Sure thing. There were three claims in this case, but one of them was really the linchpin, and that was that there was a breach of charitable trust by Altman

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1: Tensions between the U.S. and Cuba are ratcheting up amid reports the U.S. may indict former Cuban President Raul Castro. Next time, here and now.
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3: 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Plenty to come this morning. Thanks for making us a part of your Tuesday. I'm Alex Degman. Claire Lane is away today. A 90-year-old Palestinian man in Gaza says his life has never felt safe as he recalls many displacements and wars. And a coalition of Utah communities is building enough renewable energy projects in the next 4 years to cover residents' needs. Details on those stories about 10 minutes from now. Right here on WBEZ.
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3: 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Coming up in about 10 minutes, we'll talk about that on the Marketplace Morning Report. 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
1: 69 degrees, overcast skies in Chicago at 729. Thanks so much for making WBEZ a part of your day today. WBEZ News is just ahead. Some small businesses in Chicago are saying it's tough to get ahead these days. Find out how they're managing and what did America sound like in 1776? In 15 minutes, we'll find out with a group of Chicago musicians. Major trouble spot on the roads today continues to be the inbound Stevenson. Three lanes are blocked at Cass Avenue due to a crash involving semis right now. And looking at about an hour 15 to get to DeSable Lakeshore Drive from 355. It's about 35 minutes in from the tri-state. Inbound Eisenhower close to an hour from 90 to the old post office, 40 minutes in from Wolf. Outbound, there's an accident on the right shoulder at Gulf. It's 22 minutes to Wolf and 40 minutes to 90. Inbound Kennedy right now, you're looking at about 50 minutes in from O'Hare, about 27 minutes in from Montrose. Mostly cloudy, chance of showers and storms today. Highs in the upper 70s.
2: Live from NPR News in Washington, I'm Louise Schiavone. Less than a week after President Trump's visit to Beijing, Russian President Vladimir Putin is heading to China to meet with President Xi Jinping. The Kremlin says the two leaders plan to discuss economic cooperation and international issues. NPR's Jennifer Pack has more from Shanghai. The Kremlin says the two leaders plan to discuss economic cooperation and international issues. NPR's Jennifer Pack has more from Shanghai.

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1: The World Health Organization says it's worried about the scale and speed of an outbreak of a rare Ebola variant in eastern Congo. Authorities say they suspect at least 131 deaths are connected to it, along with over 500 cases. Finnish divers have recovered the bodies of four Italians who died while underwater cave exploring in the Maldives. They say the bodies were lying at a depth of around 200 feet. This is NPR News in Washington.
2: 69 degrees, cloudy skies at 7:31. Good morning. I'm Alex Degman with WBEZ News. A Chicago-based Muslim civil rights organization is condemning the shooting at a mosque in San Diego. Two teenage shooters opened fire at a San Diego mosque yesterday, killing three men before killing themselves a few blocks away. The Chicago office of the Council on American Islamic Relations is encouraging mosque leaders to take proactive security measures. CARE Chicago also says in a statement, quote, the community is mourning. No mosque or any house of worship should have to go through this, end quote. Authorities are investigating the incident in San Diego as a hate crime. Small business owners in Chicago say they're having to make hard decisions to stay afloat. The Labor Department reports prices are rising at their fastest pace in 3 years. Julie Horowitz is the owner of Virtue, a boutique in the city's Bucktown neighborhood. It sells handcrafted gifts like cards and jewelry. Horowitz tells WBEZ's In the Loop that the higher cost of metals is forcing some artisans to pivot.
3: I have a jeweler that's using paracord instead of using a 14-karat gold chain. Mm. Or I have another jeweler that's melting down things that she's made previously in order to provide for more material.
2: Horowitz also says she's buying less merchandise for her store and relying on what she already has on the shelves. Cubs center fielder Pete Crow Armstrong says he regrets the words he used during a heated exchange with a fan. The incident occurred in the fifth inning of Sunday's 9-8 loss to the crosstown White Sox at Wright Field. Crow Armstrong was getting up from the warning track after making an unsuccessful attempt to haul in Miguel Vargas's two-run double when he was heckled by a woman standing beyond the fence. The 24-year-old Crow Armstrong responded with a vulgar message punctuated by an expletive. Cubs manager Craig Counsell says Crow Armstrong made a mistake. Cubs, meantime, fell to the Brewers 9-3 yesterday. White Sox fall to the Mariners in Seattle 6-1. Sky play their home opener against Dallas tomorrow at 8 o'clock.
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7: It's Morning Edition from NPR News. May Martinez in Los Angeles, California.
8: And I'm Leila Fadel in Washington, D.C. Good morning. President Trump is setting up a nearly $1.8 billion fund that could award taxpayer money to January 6 defendants. The money is part of a settlement to end a case Trump brought against his own government.
7: NPR's Kerry Johnson has been following the case. So Kerry, Trump's a lawsuit against the government he leads was, I guess, the word I'm looking for, maybe unusual to say the least. So it sounds like this settlement is also unusual too.
9: Very much so. No one could come up with an example of a president taking his own administration to court until this year. Trump had sued the IRS for $10 billion after a contractor leaked his tax returns to the press back in 2019. But a judge in the case started asking some tough questions about the president being on both sides of this dispute. And this week, as a deadline loomed for Trump's lawyers to respond, they abandoned the case. The Justice Department says Trump's going to get an apology, but no direct financial payment. Instead, they're creating an anti-weaponization fund, $1.776 billion, to compensate people who have been targeted by the Biden administration. Trump talked about this fund with reporters yesterday.
0: This is reimbursing people that were horribly treated,

0: You're listening to a little ditty that was popular in the 1700s. And you're hearing it on a piano built in 1795. For reference, that was right in the middle of George Washington's second term. These are the kind of time machine moments the Newbery Consort lives for. The group performs music from the past on instruments you would have actually heard used in the period, like this keyed bugle from 1810. Theirs is a unique take on the America 250 commemorations sweeping the nation. After performing live earlier this month, the consort will stream this project on demand starting June 1st. Consort director Liza Malamut says she wanted to illustrate that the United States has been diverse since its founding. You'll hear everything from African-American spirituals to Native American hymns, like this one, and a recording by Choctaw citizen Harry Folsom.
1: It's not just a sort of patriotic rah-rah-rah America program, it's more of an examination of America's past.
0: Even that has become fraught lately. Through its audit of the Smithsonian Institution and other federal programs, the Trump administration has moved to sanitize history, which challenges America's greatness. Last year, the National Endowment for the Arts followed suit, narrowing its eligibility terms for performing arts grants. So Malamut was astonished to learn that the consort received NEA funding for this project.
1: You know, we were really forthright about what the project was. We made a decision that we weren't going to change anything about what we were doing. And if we didn't get an NEA grant, we didn't get an NEA grant.

0: pianist and composer Brandy Barry Benson has ancestors who were displaced during the Trail of Tears. Some of the Choctaw hymns she arranged for the program were sung during that harrowing journey. Benson wanted to show that Native people's relationship to Christianity doesn't always fit a neat narrative.
1: There were lots of bad things that happened with missionaries, but hardly the good stuff was talked about, though. There was some missionaries who, of course, lived among the tribes, became strong government advocates. Some churches were a safe place for them to speak their language.

0: This is NPR News.
1: And you're listening to 91.5 WBEZ. Thanks for joining us on Chicago's NPR News Station. Alex Degman here in for Claire Lane. The Cook County State's Attorney's Office is forming a task force to tackle violent crime on public transit. We're bringing that story as part of WBEZ News just ahead. And Kentucky Congressman Thomas Massie has been a thorn in President Trump's side, and the president is backing Massie's primary challenger. That makes today's primary high stakes for both prominent Republicans. We'll head down to Kentucky in about 10 minutes to check in on that primary today. Taking a look at the roads, 55 northbound solid starting around Weber Road due to a crash at Cass Avenue that's blocking three lanes. Traffic still getting by on the left shoulder. Still well over an hour to get to DuSable Lakeshore Drive from 355. Northbound DuSable Lakeshore Drive, speaking of which, is solid from Bryn Mawr. Due to an earlier crash there, you're solid through Hollywood. Northbound also jammed from 55 to Monroe. We have got mostly cloudy skies in the forecast today. Breezy, highs in the upper 70s.
2: Live from NPR News in Washington, I'm Louise Schiavone. President Trump is hoping to flex his political muscle at the polls today as GOP primary voters cast their ballots. In Georgia, there's a tight race for the Republican nomination for governor, with Lieutenant Governor Burt Jones facing a challenge from healthcare tycoon Rick Jackson. NPR's Stephen Fowler has more from Atlanta.
3: A while back, Trump endorsed the sitting Lieutenant Governor Burt Jones, who remained the front runner over the sitting Secretary of State and Attorney General. Earlier this year, you had a billionaire healthcare executive, Rick Jackson, come out of nowhere, promised to spend more than $100 million of his own money, and surged into first place by arguing that he was most like Trump and the right person to lead the state.
2: In Kentucky, there's a race for the GOP nomination for the congressional seat held by incumbent Thomas Massie. He's emerged as a strong intra-party Trump critic and proponent of the release of the Epstein files. President Trump has endorsed challenger Ed Gallrein. The Long Island Railroad will be up and running around noon today after a resolution yesterday of a longstanding contract, has endorsed challenger Ed Gallrein. The Long Island Railroad will be up and running around noon today after a resolution yesterday

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1: Sun-Times analysis found that violent attacks on the CTA are the highest that they've been in a quarter century. More and more events in Chicago are embracing phone-free rules. From concerts to plays to interactive experiences, some venues are requiring guests to turn their phones in as soon as they walk through the door. Organizers of events like David Byrne's Theater of the Mind exhibition and venues like Producing Body Theater in the Edgewater neighborhood tell the Sun-Times they aim to deepen human connection at their events. Sun-Times reporter Ambar Cologne says it's a growing trend.
2: I think people are starting to just want more of like an unplugged culture. I went to a concert a couple of weeks back, and surprisingly, it was very few people recording and taking photos and stuff like that. It seemed like people were like actually living in the moment for once.
1: Some venues are investing in Yonder pouches to help pull off the experiences. They're small, magnetically sealed bags designed to hold phones for the duration of an event. Theater of the Mind is a WBEZ contributor. Sports: White Sox manager Will Venable got ejected from last night's game as part of a 6-1 loss to the Mariners. Two teams meet again tonight in Seattle at 8:40. Cubs fall to the Brewers 9-3. 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
7: It's Morning Edition from NPR News. I'm Leila Fadel in Washington, D.C.
8: And Amy Martinez in Los Angeles, California. Elon Musk's lawsuit against OpenAI CEO Sam Altman is over for now. A judge hearing the case dismissed it on Monday. Musk's legal team argued that Altman and others, quote, stole a charity when they changed OpenAI's corporate structure several years ago. NPR's tech correspondent John Ruich was in the courtroom when the verdict was delivered. So, John, walk us through the verdict.
9: Sure thing. There were three claims in this case, but one of them was really the linchpin, and that was that there was a breach of charitable trust by Altman and OpenAI president Greg Brockman. And the claim went something like this. Musk helped start OpenAI 11 years ago as a nonprofit with a mission to develop AI for the good of humanity. Altman and Brockman later created a for-profit arm of OpenAI to raise money and attract hires. And in doing so, they moved assets and people into the for-profit arm, abandoned the original mission, and enriched themselves. The 9-person jury didn't really get into the nitty-gritty of the actual claims and instead tossed out the case on the grounds that the lawsuit was filed too late. It was beyond the statute of limitations. It took the jury less than 2 hours to get to that decision, and the judge in the case immediately agreed and dismissed the claims.
8: All right. I can't imagine Elon Musk was too thrilled by the verdict. What's his response been?
9: Yeah, Musk said on X that the judge and jury never actually ruled on the merits of the case, just on what he called a calendar technicality. And he said he would be appealing. Musk's lawyer, Mark Toberoff, put it in more grandiose, dramatic terms, saying the decision reminded him of episodes like the Siege of Charleston and the Battle of Bunker Hill, both from the Revolutionary War.
10: These were major losses for Americans, but who won the war? And this one is not over.
9: This one's not over. He declined to speak, though, to reporters about the appeal strategy.
8: All right. So I'm guessing OpenAI does not think it won on a technicality.
9: That's correct. That is not how OpenAI's lawyers see it. Here's lead attorney William Savitt.
11: It's not a technical decision. It's a substantive one. It's

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1: Tensions between the U.S. and Cuba are ratcheting up amid reports the U.S. may indict former Cuban President Raul Castro. 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
3: 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This is 91.5 WBEZ. Alex Degman and for Claire Lane, thanks for coming along for the ride today. These are some of the stories we're following today. Funeral services will be held this week for the Chicago firefighter who died during a training exercise. Sun-Times reporting today that 61-year-old veteran firefighter Stephen Decker was injured while training in Westridge last week. Visitation services are Thursday from 2 to 8 p.m. at Colonial Wojciechowski Funeral Homes of Chicago. Funeral at 10 o'clock Friday morning at St. Paul Lutheran Church. Rush University Medical Center nurses have voted to unionize. National Nurses United says 77% voted to organize, and they'll join the affiliate group, National Nurses Organizing Committee. Rush nurses say they want more input on staffing levels and working conditions, and they're excited to move the ball forward. The NNOC now represents about 2,000 Rush nurses. More news on the way. Stay with us.
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3: Taking a look at the roads this morning, the inbound Stevenson has been a mess. Three lanes still blocked at Cass Avenue. Traffic solid pretty much back to Weber Road. It's taking you about an hour 20 to get to DeSable Lakeshore Drive from 355. But you get past the accidents about 35 minutes in from the tri-state. Inbound Kennedy, it's about 48 minutes from O'Hare to the Burn Interchange, 35 minutes in from Montrose. The express lanes inbound not really saving much time. Outbound on the Kennedy, it's a 48-minute trip to the airport, 23 minutes to Montrose. Inbound on the Eisenhower, you've got about an hour 10 to get from the Jane Addams to the old post office, 47 minutes in from Wolf. Upper 70s today, expect mostly cloudy skies.
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0: It's Morning Edition from NPR News. I'm Leila Fadel.
8: Enemy Martinez. Beef costs a lot right now. A pound of ground beef costs an average of $6.90 in April. A sirloin steak runs more than $14 per pound. Those are both up almost 20% from the year before. Some people are trying to cut down their beef bill by buying in bulk directly from the ranch. Here's Michael Marks with Harvest Public Media.
9: I'm in Casey Ginnert's tidy garage in Canyon Lake in Central Texas, and she's giving me a tour of her freezer.
10: So at the top, we have mostly, we've got beef flank, we've got any roast I have.
9: It's packed, mostly with beef. She's got roasts, ribs, steaks, and a whole trove of her favorite cut.
10: This third row, this is literally nothing but beef tenderloin. Is that not the most beautiful thing you've ever seen?
9: This will last Ginnert and her partner more than a year, and these are folks who eat beef about five nights a week. They ordered the meat in bulk from a ranch about 75 miles east called Bastrop Cattle Company. Buying meat direct from a rancher is not a new concept, but the practice boomed thanks to COVID. Back then, grocery stores couldn't keep their coolers stocked, and people wanted to know they'd have a stable meat supply. Now, rising grocery prices have made bulk beef a better deal. Here's Max Krimke, one of the owners of Bastrop Cattle Company.
11: I remember the exact moment whenever somebody said to me, oh, we did the numbers, and actually we think it'll save us money. And I was like, oh, okay, that's wild.
9: Krimke says that buying a whole cow from a rancher like him used to be a more complex process.
11: You'd buy the cow from the rancher live weight, then go to the butcher, and then it would turn into a hanging weight, which is with all the inedible parts removed.
9: Now, customers don't have to think about all that. They pick how much beef they want, decide how they want it cut, with Kremke's help, and then pay one fee. It's over $2,000 for a half cow and nearly $4,000 for a whole. That's a lot. But with retail beef prices still near record highs, it might end up cheaper than the grocery store. Erin Beyer is a meat extension specialist for Kansas State University.
12: I think that you probably were paying a premium to be purchasing the more local products in bulk. My hypothesis is that that gap has shrunk a little bit.
9: She says there are caveats. You have to have enough money to pay for the beef up front and a freezer to store it all. Beyer says some people who bought a whole cow during the pandemic got more than they bargained for.
12: That was a big issue from the beginning of, I bought a half of beef or a quarter of beef, and then they would get it, right? And they have one small chest freezer. There's no way that's going to fit.
9: Back in Canyon Lake, Casey Ginnert likes how buying a few hundred pounds of beef at a time shields her from fluctuations in price.
10: Once you buy it at that price, if it goes up because something's going on political science-wise, whatever, my pricing has stayed the same, at least for a good year, year and a half.
9: Ginnert thinks ordering the bulk beef has made a difference for her budget.
10: The upfront cost is a little painful, but it is worth it in the long run. And just think that you're not going to see beef probably for a good year to year and a half on your grocery bill.
9: After purchasing 3 orders from Bastrop Cattle Company, she says this is how she'll buy beef from now on. For NPR News, I'm Michael Marks.

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2: 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This is Chicago's NPR news station. And thanks for listening. Thanks for making us part of your day. We've got plenty more coming up later today. Sasha Ann Simons is with us on In the Loop coming up later this morning at 9 o'clock on WBEZ. Then make sure you join us for Say More a little bit later. A new book says it would make all of us happier. We were just a little bit more social. How do you feel about making small talk with strangers? Are you like me? Is that just out of the question, or are you getting yourself out there? We'll talk about it, and we'll take your calls.
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2: Crew still on the scene on the inbound Stevenson. It's an hour and a half to get from 355 to DeSable Lakeshore Drive. Traffic's backing up a little bit before that. You're stacked all the way back to Weber Road. So really a problem on the inbound Stevenson today. Also, the inbound Eisenhower still building. We've got about an hour 10 from the Jane Addams to the old post office.
0: 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I'm A. Martinez.
4: And I'm Leila Fadel. Palestinians call it the Nakba, Arabic for catastrophe. Israelis call it their war of independence. But 78 years after the creation of Israel, Palestinians say their mass expulsion, flight, and killings have continued. NPR's Anas Baba in Gaza spoke with a man who survived it all.
5: Atiya Al-Tibi has 8 children and nearly 100 grandchildren and great-grandchildren. He says he is a Palestinian, the son of Palestinians, and that his entire life has been defined by this. At 90, he is one of the oldest living people in Gaza today. But he says this is hardly a life. He says, at this moment, we are neither dead nor alive. That life has been taken from us. NPR met Al-Tibi in a tent in Gaza City with a single wooden bed. His home was destroyed in an Israeli airstrike. He survived the bombings and starvation. But he was injured and hospitals lacked supplies. Doctors had to amputate him at the knee. But Al-Tibi remembers bitter days before the conflict began nearly 80 years ago. At 12 years old, everything changed. Word spread of raids and killing in Palestinian villages that year of 1948. His family, like hundreds of thousands of other Palestinians, fled their village to Gaza. An Israeli drone buzzes overhead as the 90-year-old says he hasn't felt safe his entire life since. More than 72,000 Palestinians have been killed in Israeli attacks in Gaza following Hamas's deadly attacks on Israel in 2023 that killed around 1,200 people, according to authorities on both sides. Al-Tibi says, it's been one catastrophe or Nakba after another, but that this land will always remain home. Anas Baba, NPR News, Gaza.
0: In Utah, a group of communities have joined forces to bring more renewable energy to the electric grid. As part of our Climate Solutions Week, KUER's David Kondos reports on an effort that could help cities in other states take climate action.
6: Utah has typically looked underground for its power. Most of the state's electricity comes from coal and natural gas, and state leaders have taken action recently to keep Utah's fossil fuel plants alive.
7: We do have a legacy here of mining.
6: Emily Quinton walks up to a life-size statue of a miner in the mountain town of Colville in northern Utah. Quinton is the sustainability director for Summit County, which is home to Colville.
7: Obviously, the city that we're in here of Colville, named after that, not just the coal that was mined here, but we're in a state of Utah where the state rock is coal.
6: But now, Colville is one of 19 Utah communities working to go all in on clean power. They make up the Utah Renewable Communities Coalition, which plans to build at least one renewable energy project in the next few years. They want to generate enough electricity from things like wind and solar to offset all the power used in their nearly 300,000 homes and businesses. It's a unique strategy, Quinton says, particularly at a time when the federal government has done a U-turn on supporting renewables.
7: Our efforts here have been happening over the course of multiple federal administrations already. It shows us that at the local level, you can continue to move on climate strategies kind of regardless of the federal winds.
6: But it hasn't been easy. It's taken years of work, Quinton says, driven by residents' demand for more clean energy options. And the state legislature had to pass a law in 2019 to even make this type of community utility collaboration possible. Steve Handy was the Republican state representative who championed the bill. He says renewables have often been politicized. But to him, adding it to Utah's energy mix just makes sense.
8: Utah needs all of the power that it can get with the data centers, the advent of artificial intelligence, EVs. We can't get it just from coal-based, fossil fuel-based, because that is now one of the more expensive options.
6: PacifiCorp, which runs the regional utility, is rolling back its future plans for building more renewable energy. But it is moving forward with the coalition's program. That's because it'll generate the funds to pay for new projects through a $4 monthly fee on customers' bills starting next year. The group of Utah communities ranges from the capital, Salt Lake City, to small towns like winter sports hub Park City. City Sustainability Director Luke Carton walks beneath a ski lift on a grassy hill that's normally covered with snow all spring. He says residents feel extra urgency to reduce the emissions fueling climate change this year. Record warm winter temperatures zapped the snow that's the foundation of this area's economy and identity.
9: We made this change in one of the most conservative states in the country, and it's something that the community can take pride in.
6: But it may be an uphill climb for other red states to pass a law like Utah's, says Severin Borenstein. He is an energy expert at the University of California, Berkeley. Now, a single program won't do much to stop climate change, he says, but it could help build momentum as people see what's possible.
10: That sort of leadership and setting an example, I think, is the real value of these sorts of efforts.
6: And for many rural communities, switching to all renewable power without this coalition would be next to impossible. Take Castle Valley, a southeast Utah town of just 347 residents. Council member Pamela Gibson says people here have seen climate change impact their valley, like during this year's warm, dry winter. She says the community wants to do what they can to protect their home for the future.
11: I mean, we can't solve all the problems, but if we all get together, it's drops of water in a big pond, and we can eventually fill it up.
6: Castle Valley and the other communities have until June to fully commit to the program. The coalition plans to announce its first renewable energy project this summer and begin adding new power to the grid by 2030. For NPR News, I'm David Kondos in Castle Valley, Utah.
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2: Could still see some showers and storms throughout the day today. It'll be mostly cloudy otherwise, with temperatures in the upper 70s. It'll be breezy as well. We're going to get a little bit cooler tonight, partly cloudy skies with lows right around 50. Right now, 70 degrees, overcast in Chicago.
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12: This is In the Loop, coming to you live from WBEZ. When someone picks up the phone to call 911 during a mental health crisis, who shows up can make all the difference. Since 2021, a Chicago program has been deploying social workers instead of law enforcement to nonviolent mental health incidents. And now it's expanding to serve all of Chicago. So what does that expansion actually mean for residents, emergency response times, and mental health care in this city? This hour, we'll check in with a pair of folks involved with that city program. Plus, the dating pool can be a mess, and it can feel like it only gets harder as you get older. In fact, living alone is becoming more common for older adults, according to AARP. So what happens when people in their 60s, 70s, and beyond decide they still want love, companionship, or just somebody to have dinner with? We'll dig in with a matchmaker and hear from a local couple. I'm Sasha Ann Simons. Hang tight. In the Loop is up after this news from NPR.
14: Live from NPR News in Washington, I'm Korva Coleman. Acting U.S. Attorney General Todd Blanche appears before a Senate appropriations panel this hour. He'll be questioned about the Justice Department's budget. Lawmakers may also want to know about a new fund that President Trump just helped create by settling a lawsuit against the IRS. The fund is worth nearly $1.8 billion. NPR's Carrie Johnson says the money will go to people allegedly targeted by the Biden administration.
15: The acting Attorney General Todd Blanche will appoint members of a board to oversee this fund, and Trump will be able to fire them without cause. Blanche, of course, is a former personal lawyer to Trump. This fund is going to be created from a pool of taxpayer money. It's not clear the government will have to disclose who receives that money. And watchdogs say they're really worried that people who stormed the Capitol on January 6, 2021 are now going to be in line for compensation.
14: NPR's Carrie Johnson reporting. There are primary elections in six states today. President Trump is weighing in heavily on some campaigns. That includes the campaign of Kentucky Republican Congressman Thomas Massie, who has sharply disagreed with Trump. The president has repeatedly insulted Massie. Police say three people were killed yesterday in a mass shooting attack on the Islamic Center of San Diego. Authorities say they later found the bodies of two males in a nearby car who were believed to be the shooters. The 18-year-old and the 17-year-old males had died of self-inflicted gunshot wounds. Police say they're investigating the attack on the city's largest mosque as a hate crime. Tazeen Nizam is the executive director of the San Diego office of the Council on American Islamic Relations.
16: The community is shaken. The community is scared. The community is mourning. The community is devastated.
14: She says more than 130 children were inside the center when it was attacked, along with more than two dozen teachers and staff. Stocks opened lower this morning as Home Depot reported somewhat better-than-expected financial results. NPR's Scott Horsley reports the Dow was down 160 points.
17: Home Depot's sales were up in the most recent quarter, and while profits were down, they fell less than forecasters had expected. The sluggish housing market has been a drag on home improvement centers. Home Depot's one of several major retailers investors are watching this week as they try to take the temperature of the U.S. consumer. Gasoline prices are inching up again as we approach the Memorial Day weekend, which traditionally marks the beginning of the summer driving season. AAA says the average price of regular gas is $4.53 a gallon. Crude oil prices have fallen slightly, but are still above $100 a barrel. Asian stocks were mixed overnight, up in Hong Kong and Shanghai, but down in Tokyo and Seoul. Scott Horsley, NPR News, Washington.
14: This is NPR.
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19: Good morning, Chicago. This is In the Loop. I'm your host, Sasha Ann Simons. Coming up on today's show, Chicagoans will soon have more options when calling 911 with a mental health emergency. We'll hear about what the expansion of the Crisis Assistance Response and Engagement Program means for you. Plus, the final installment of our mini-series for Older Americans Month. We'll sit down with a couple who found love and companionship in their 70s. But first, let's get right to what Chicago's talking about. At the table to help me break down the biggest headlines and stories of the day, Alex Dickman, WBEZ reporter and anchor, Courtney Kippers, a WBEZ arts and culture reporter, and Matt Moore, Chicago Sun-Times newsletter reporter. Good morning, folks.
20: Hello.
21: Good morning.
19: Good to see you.
20: Good to see you.
19: Alex, let's start today with parking in Chicago, everyone's yes. favorite topic. The city's very unpopular parking meter deal could actually be sold to who?
20: Well, I was about to call it the most popular piece of legislation in the history of Chicago. But yeah, it's looking like there is a tentative deal between Chicago Parking Meters LLC and a New York-based firm called Stone Peak Partners. Now, if I remember right, there are about 57 years left on this 75-meter parking deal that former Mayor Daley signed in 2008.
19: Sheesh.
20: And this would basically mean, if this goes through, that Stone Peak would be collecting the profits and overseeing everything for the rest of that term or until it gets sold again.
19: Yeah.
20: The only catch here is that City Council still has to approve it. So, yes, there is a tentative deal, but aldermen are still going to have a say, and they're still going to look at it and be like, okay, what else can we get out of this? So
19: yeah.
20: That's sitting there now, and we're just going to follow that as that goes through. And we don't know right now how much this is going to be worth. But
19: the thing is,
20: you might remember. What were you going to say?
19: No, I was going to say, you know, the 75-year deal arranged by Mayor Richard M. Daley.
20: Yeah.
19: Back in 08, I mean, it's to sell, 36,000 parking meters to this group of investors that you talked about. It was $1.5 billion?
20: Yeah, it was something like that.
19: And, was the deal?
20: Yeah, and
19: We've already made that back and more, haven't we?
20: Well, I mean, hindsight, you know what they say about that. But if you remember, Mayor Johnson was thinking about buying it back earlier in January.
19: That's
20: but
19: right.
20: The Sun-Times was reporting that would have been worth about $3 billion at that time. So he said no. We're not going to do that. Mm. And here we are.
19: So the city council has to approve this deal. And now, again, are we likely to see that happen? What do you think?
20: Well, given that I know very little about the city, my expertise is really in state government. It really depends on who has the political will to get this done, who wants what, and ultimately what's going to be. I mean, is there any way that this could be made better for the city? That's what they're going to have to try to decide.
19: Yeah. Well, Matt, speaking of the state, let's pivot to our governor just a bit here, because another story that we're following is Governor Pritzker having some criticism for Chicago Mayor Brandon Johnson yesterday. What's this all about?
22: Yeah. So basically at an unrelated press conference yesterday, Governor Pritzker, he said that Mayor Brandon Johnson essentially has no plan to keep the Bears in Chicago. And, he kind of had this kind of pointed criticism about the mayor and his Governor Pritzker sees as his tendency to show up toward the end of the legislative session and then what he called typical and then come in with a list of demands rather than follow what Pritzker's preferred process of just maybe proposing some things earlier in the year as the budget is being developed. And it's all pretty consequential stuff.
19: Well, let's hear from you on the back end. First, I want to hear this in Pritzker's words.
23: I know that the mayor has no plan. He has come up with no plan at all about how the Bears would end up in the city of Chicago. So that's problematic. I'd love them to be in the city, but we're 3 years in now and he still has no plan.
19: So Matt, I mean, is this really all on Mayor Johnson, you think?
22: I think it's to my understanding, the way that I see it is, you know, the Bears are going to do what they want to do,
19: yeah.
22: Right? And right now they kind of have it's two options. A source told the Sun-Times that basically when the Bears go in for this NFL quarterly meeting today, they're going to talk about the two options they have on the table. And one is Arlington Heights, which we've talked about at length. And then of course there's the site at Hammond, Indiana. And the site at Hammond, Indiana, it's interesting to me because it's in my mind, it's kind of a problematic site. That I was thinking about what my colleague Mitchell Armantrout reported the other day about the Hammond site. It's on the Lost Marsh Golf Course. It's built on like an old industrial dump near an oil refinery. That's situated near a Superfund site, and that's, you know, just a toxin tainted soil.
1: Yeah, it sounds problematic.
22: But at the same time, there's some benefits there for the Bears as far as they get to build that dream dome, right? So I don't know. It really depends on what the owners want to do. Yeah. I'm not so sure.
1: Chicago's not in the mix of either of those options.
22: That's right.
1: At the end of the day.
22: And you know, it's not, as my colleague friend Spielman pointed out, it's not super fair of Pritzker to say that Johnson didn't have a plan. I think it was a couple years ago. There was this big, you know, press conference where Mayor Brandon Johnson was there with president of the Bears, and Pritzker was noticeably absent, but it was this huge, like, publicly funded dream stadium, still on the lakefront, just kind of next to the Bears stadium, or pardon me, Soldier Field. So, but it's interesting, and I've asked I write the Sun-Times Morning Newsletter, and I've asked in a couple different ways readers, like, you know, what would you want to see done with Soldier Field?
1: What did they tell you?
22: It's interesting. A lot of people, now this was before McDonald's Stadium by the lake.
1: Yeah.
22: But people wanted to see it, you know, fully devoted to soccer. So that's kind of out the door. And then pie in the sky idea was, someone was like, wouldn't it be great to reinvigorate White Sox fandom and just put it right there by the lake? But I like the ambition. So.
1: Oh, interesting. Well, Courtney, let's get you in here because it looks like a Chicago museum. It's in the hot water. They may have violated labor law. What's going on?
5: Yeah, that's right. A new complaint alleges that the Chicago History Museum violated federal labor laws when management disciplined and fired employees last year after they unionized. And this is all spelled out in a new formal complaint against the museum from the National Labor Relations Board.
1: So what kind of retaliation is the museum accused of carrying out towards the employees?
5: Yeah, after employees at the museum voted to unionize in April of 2025, the museum's then head of HR fired 4 employees, disciplined 4 others, and threatened all employees with termination because of the union effort. This is all according to that Labor Relations Board complaint. And then later, more employees were also laid off, and others had their jobs cut from full-time to part-time. And I should say also, Sasha, the History Museum workers are part of a wave of cultural workers who have unionized in recent years.
1: Yeah, this is a much broader movement.
5: Yeah, we've talked about this a lot. We have seen workers really now at most major cultural institutions in our city form unions in recent years. So the workers at the History Museum certainly are not alone in this effort.
1: Speaking of unionizing, Matt, some Chicago nurses are looking to organize. What's the story there?
22: So Rush University Medical Center, you know, near West Side, the nurses there secured enough votes in favor of being represented by the National Nurses Organizing Committee. That's an affiliate of the larger National Nurses United. So the final count saw 77% vote in support. In total, that's like 1,190 nurses voted to form a union, 350 voted against doing so. And so that union is going to, it's expected to include about 2,000 nurses at Rush University Medical Center. And
1: what are they looking for?
22: So basically what they want is staffing. They want more nurses for patients, and they want protections for nurses, which they say that'll create a safer environment for not only them, but for the patients. And they also want the nurses to be, you know, represented, have a voice, have a seat at the table. And something that I think was kind of notable here is a photojournalist at the Sun-Times, Candace Dane Chambers, she captured the moment that at the Billy Goat, you know, on the near West Side by the United Center. There was a watch party there with the nurses, and just seeing that moment when they realized that they had the votes, it looked like a range of emotions, you know, mostly joy. Some people were visibly emotional. My colleague Elvia Melo-Gones, she reported that, you know, some people were thinking about like senior nurses. This was like a long time coming, and this effort to unionize, and that other people, they were doing shots. They were thrilled, you know.
1: So you celebrate how you want to celebrate.
22: That's right, exactly. Yeah, they were tossing them back. Yeah. So.
1: Hey, if you just got here, welcome. This is In the Loop. I'm your host, Sasha Ann Simons. We're going behind the headlines you need to know in our area today. That was Matt Moore of the Sun-Times. We've also got WBEZ's Courtney Kippers and Alex Degman here in studio with me. Alex, a Chicago alder is suing the federal government. Which alder and for what?
20: Well, this is Alderperson Jessie Fuentes, and she is seeking $100,000 in damages over the incident at Humboldt Park Health in October. Mm-hmm. She says that she went to that hospital because she was trying to advocate for a patient who was there in ICE custody. But video shows that when she got there, she was asking federal agents, you know, do you have a judicial warrant? Are you allowed to be here? And she was getting shoved, and eventually she was placed in handcuffs. And DHS says that she wasn't actually arrested, but she was eventually let out of handcuffs. But she says that this whole thing, you know, federal officials need to be held accountable for that because that's not supposed to happen.
1: Let's hear a little bit of that incident that you're referring to, Alex.
7: He has constitutional rights. Do you have a sign?
8: No, you need to leave. For me. Turn around here. Turn around and leave.
9: He is under arrest. He is under arrest. You are going to be placed under arrest.
7: Do you have a sign?
8: You need to leave. For him.
1: Do we have any response yet from the federal government in regards to the suit?
20: So we don't, I don't know if it's to the if it's to the lawsuit itself, but a DHS spokesperson did issue a statement. It's rather lengthy, but, you know, saying things like patrol vehicles were blocked in by agitators, vehicles were being boxed in after repeated verbal lawful commands. There were, you know, there were things that happened. So it's it's a lengthy statement. So they have responded. But Jessie Fuentes, for her part, says essentially, I really don't care about the money. I just want to make sure that this actually gets taken to court and these folks are held accountable if they need to be.
1: Here's Fuentes saying just that on Fox 32.
21: This is an opportunity to show constituents across the city of Chicago that we have a justice system and a legal system that we can utilize to hold these federal agents accountable. We look forward to what that process looks like to ensure that we are showing constituents that we don't have to fold into the fear and that justice and accountability is possible in this moment.
1: Be interesting to see how this one turns out.
20: Absolutely.
1: What other stories are you following, Alex?
20: So there are some consumer watchdog groups that are kind of going after Nicor Gas for asking for a $220 million rate hike this year after they just got one last year of about, I think, $168 million. Nicor says that they still have some infrastructure work that they need to do and they need to spread that out, and a law allows them to do that. But what the consumer groups are saying is, well, actually, you've done all that infrastructure work. You've replaced all of your all of the pipes that you need to replace based on that state law. And now it just kind of seems like you're it just kind of seems like this isn't necessary. So
1: interesting.
20: So they're looking to have the Illinois Commerce Commission at least dial it back or something.
1: Yeah. Courtney, are you a Sufjan Stevens fan?
5: You know that I am, Sasha. So certainly.
1: I hear that there's some good news on that front.
5: There is good news. Illinois is returning. This is the Tony Award-winning show based on the 2005 Sufjan Stevens album, Illinois. And the stage adaptation is coming back to the Chicago Shakespeare Theater next season.
1: That's wonderful news.
5: Yeah, I'm so excited. It's this dance-forward musical that uses the music from the 2005 album, and it's really lovely. It premiered here, went on to Broadway, and if folks missed it the first time around, I would definitely recommend
1: it. You had me at dance.
5: Yeah, the dance is really lovely. It's from Justin Peck, the award-winning New York-based choreographer. So
1: Tony Award-winning, right?
5: That's right.
1: Yeah.
5: Tony Award-winning.
1: So, Matt, what other stories are you following?
22: Well, I am very interested. I know she was talking about it yesterday, but Ambar Colon, she's got this story about this rise and or this trend of venues in the city that are going phone free. There's a couple different ways that they can do it. There was one pop-up event where you had a DJ and people, they dropped their phones off in like essentially these like pouches. It's kind of like a coat check, right?
1: Yes.
22: And then you do this phone free experience where you're playing games, you're doing crafts, and the whole point is having this face forward interaction with people. Mm-hmm. And then, there's also these pouches, which has become kind of common in some other places across the U.S.
1: I mean, it's kind of wild to me. Courtney, this is kind of right in your
5: phone
1: scene.
5: Free. I know.
1: Phone
5: get out
1: free
5: for a
1: concerts.
5: Night out without your phone, connecting with people. It's interesting.
22: Yeah. And there's
1: would have thought.
22: There's that story. And then on Friday, I am meeting up with a country singer named Andrew Sa. He's kind of become known in the music scene basically for this Cosmic Country Showcase. He's got a new record coming out next month, and I'm going to talk with him about it and his experience there. It's very much, I'm interested in Midwestern country music. You know, it's
1: there's
22: something uniquely Midwestern about it. It's kind of in that vein of Sufjan.
1: Yeah, he's a friend of the show.
22: Yeah, right.
1: So that'll be something to look forward to as well. Courtney, what do you want to tease?
5: Big music festival weekend. We're going to have lots of coverage. There's three music festivals this weekend. Wow. This is really sort of the kickoff of festival season. So we're looking at that on multiple fronts. So lots of music to be heard around town this weekend.
1: WBEZ's Courtney Kiffers, Alex Stegman, and Matt Moore of the Sun-Times. Coming up on In the Loop, a program that sends mental health professionals instead of police officers to some 911 calls is expanding citywide. We'll hear more about what this means for you and your loved ones. But first, back to Alex Stegman. He's got the latest news headlines.
20: Sasha, thank you. A Chicago-based Muslim civil rights organization is condemning the shooting at a mosque in San Diego yesterday. Two teenage shooters opened fire at a San Diego mosque, killing three men before killing themselves a few blocks away. The Chicago office of the Council on American Islamic Relations is encouraging mosque leaders to take proactive security measures. CARE Chicago also says in a statement that the community's mourning. No mosque or any house of worship should have to go through this. Authorities are investigating the incident as a hate crime. More news next. Stay with us.
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20: Mostly cloudy today with a chance of showers and thunderstorms, breezy, highs in the upper 70s. Right now we've got mostly cloudy skies at 72 degrees, and this is WBEZ.
1: This is In the Loop. I'm your host, Sasha Ann Simons. Let's face it, calling 911 in the middle of a mental health crisis can feel uncertain. You don't know exactly who's going to respond or whether a delicate situation could escalate. And for the past several years, the city's been trying to change that. Its CARE program, that's the Crisis Assistance Response and Engagement Program, pairs mental health workers with EMTs to answer certain mental health-related emergency calls. That's the alternative to sending police to the scene. Now, soon the program, which started 5 years ago in limited areas, will be expanding and offered all across Chicago. So next, we're going to dig into what this increased access to mental health services could mean for people who are seeking help in a moment of crisis. At the table with me, Arturo Carrillo, Deputy Mayor of Health and Human Services for the City of Chicago, and Tiffany Patton-Burnside, who's a licensed social worker and Senior Director of Crisis Services for the CARE program. Welcome, folks. Good morning.
24: Good morning. Good morning.
1: So I want to hear from both of you right off the top. I mean, tell me, in your view, the importance of having mental health professionals respond rather than police. You first, Tiffany.
24: You know, I think it's important because it's a change to the system. It's a change that has been much needed. It's a change that the people have been asking for. In this instance where we have individuals who are, you know, having their worst days, having someone who can show up with a trauma-informed response, with compassion and care, I think will go miles in saving the lives. And that is the goal of the health department, mm-hmm. is ensuring that we decrease the life expectancy gaps between African-Americans and others in America, in Chicago. So within that context, the CARE team shows up with that goal in mind.
1: And what comes to mind for you, Arturo, you know, of having somebody like Tiffany from the CARE program responding to a scene like this versus a cop?
25: Yeah, we want to get the right responder to the calls that need this sort of support. You know, and having trained professionals, licensed clinical social workers, EMTs, be able to assess and support the individual not only in that moment of crisis, but to provide the follow-up care that's necessary is absolutely the way to have a public health strategy to address a variety of crises.
1: Now, this program, as I mentioned, has been around for 5 years. It launched in 2021. Any successes that you want to share with us, Tiffany, since this pilot was launched?
24: Oh, my goodness. Yes. The first success is having a new program built within the infrastructure of the city's public safety and public health departments. That is phenomenal and huge. And having those, having those two departments be able to work together to be able to lift this program up. I mean, we've had countless successes with individuals that we have supported over these years as well.
1: Mm. Tell me more about the merge of the two departments. What does that help?
24: Well, it helps to, first, there's communication gaps that have been filled between the two departments. So that's always helpful when you can have two commissioners sitting in the same space looking at a specific problem within the city that has been identified by all parties involved. People who are suffering from in mental health crisis, who are lacking alternatives other than hospitals and jails. Mm-hmm. Now we were able to create, you know, a system by which we can offer different types of supports, even supports that may allow a person to stay within their home and not be taken to these two options. But the system in and of itself, the two organizations and agencies being able to communicate and work together to build something great that'll help the city
1: right.
24: and its residents has just been phenomenal.
1: And you said you're hearing from people who you've actually helped?
24: Oh, yeah.
1: What are they saying?
24: I mean, I personally work on the van, so I do the work as well. I'm not just the supervisor. I go outside, too. But within that context, we have been able to help families reunite. One of my teams, and this is for, like, one of the most amazing things that we've heard so far, mm-hmm. the teams were just out canvassing, and they found a young lady who had been missing for 10 years.
1: Wow.
24: And we're able to return her back to her family, get her help, support, reunite a family.
1: 10 years missing.
24: 10 years missing.
1: Incredible.
24: And she just so happened to find her. She flagged them down and they, you know, offered the support, did the assessments. She pointed out where her family was. They took her there. They took her home.
1: That's incredible. Arturo, I mean, when you hear things like this, this is clearly a long time coming to expand this and start offering it in all parts of the city.
25: Absolutely. People from throughout all of Chicago have advocated for this. And of course, our mayor has been committed to making this a citywide initiative. So we're absolutely excited to take the lessons we've learned through this pilot phase and now, again, scale it up citywide.
1: Like, imagine, you know, being able to multiply and add many more stories like mm-hmm. the one Tiffany just told.
25: Absolutely.
1: So walk us through, Tiffany, what currently happens when someone calls 911. And it's for a mental health crisis, nonviolent. We got to make sure that that's clear, right? Mm-hmm. There's no weapon present. Mm-hmm. That's when you all step in.
24: That is correct.
1: How do they get connected to the care team? And tell me more about situations that you don't respond to.
24: Yeah. So what you can expect when a care team arrives is, as you've mentioned, an EMT and a licensed clinician who will offer de-escalation, a trauma-informed response, care and support. They do a medical triage. They do a behavior health assessment and a needs assessment to determine what all is going on, because we want an accurate picture of the individual in crisis, recognizing that individuals do not go into behavior health crisis in a vacuum. There may be several layers of things that have happened that compounded, and now this person is in need of support, and they call 911. And in calling 911, that individual's call will be screened to ensure that they don't have any active weapons, they don't have any active acts of physical aggression, and then the care team is sent out. And
1: okay.
24: You see the big blue Divvy van with a large care logo on the side. So you know when that team shows up,
1: they're coming. You
24: cannot miss us. They're coming with resources and support and help, even to the point where on the van we have resources. We have food. We have water. We have blankets. We live in Chicago. We have all seasons in one day. We have clothes on that van, shoes, depending on what you need.
1: Oh, wow.
24: We have the support right there to meet your immediate need, and that will help us, you know, work with you and build trust and develop trust to be able to get you to that next point and get you out of that crisis state.
1: And you help de-escalate.
24: Yes.
1: If need be.
24: Yes, ma'am.
1: Right? So, Arturo, does someone have the option of requesting that police or fire personnel be dispatched alongside someone from the care team?
25: Yes, that's absolutely what we're working towards. We want to make sure that when people call 911, this option is readily available. They'll be screened. One of the big announcements with this expansion is that we're also expanding the types of calls that can receive care support to now include social emotional distress. As Tiffany mentioned, right, there's a lot of needs that go beyond what a mental illness crisis looks like. Mm-hmm. And again, of that, a lot of that is connected to the lack of immediate resources and going through a very difficult moment. So providing that support is going to be part of this broader scope now.
1: Yeah. So tell me what you say to people who might be concerned that this program and its approach to public safety, right, with in some cases no police officers on scene, maybe they say, well, that makes us less safe. That makes the city less safe.
25: You know, the data doesn't show that. I mean, we've seen and researched these models throughout the country. There's been no incidents nationwide that have caused that sort of concern based on any experience that alternative crisis responders nationwide have experienced. So again, it's very safe. It's very much the best option for individuals in those moments of high need. And we want to make sure it's successful. We'll be tracking this and expanding how and where we can respond to it throughout this next phase.
1: Hey, if you just got here, welcome. This is In the Loop. I'm your host, Sasha Ann Simons. The city's Crisis Assistance Response and Engagement Program, or CARE program, which dispatches mental health professionals and EMTs to respond to certain mental health related 911 calls, it launched 5 years ago, and it's now expanding citywide. Starting this summer, residents are going to be able to access care services in all of the city's 22 police districts. So we're learning more about that expansion and what it means for you from Arturo Carrillo, who's a deputy mayor of health and human services for the city, and Tiffany Patton Burnside, who's a licensed social worker with that care program. So when are you hoping to launch this citywide, Arturo?
25: This is a rolling start. So we're in the active moment of expansion.
1: How close are we?
25: Yeah, we're really close. We're really close. As you can imagine, there's a lot of levers and dials to tweak as we're going citywide. But this is an active rollout. We are absolutely, again, learning from the lessons of the experience that we had in the 6 police districts where this was piloted.
1: Yeah.
25: To then, again, apply those lessons as now we have to make sure that this is functional throughout every corner of the city.
1: And where's the funding coming from?
25: So this is also a great announcement, right? Mayor Brandon Johnson made sure to shift this money into the corporate budget to make it part of our permanent budget item that we will continue to build as the years progress. Again, there's a commitment to make sure that this is expanded and permanent, be part of the first responder ecosystem here in the city.
1: Yeah, so this sounds to me like it, you know, the intention here is for it to be here to stay.
25: Yes, absolutely.
1: No longer a pilot.
25: Absolutely.
1: Right? Tiffany, how are you preparing to expand, right, to serve all of Chicago's 22 police districts? Because that's also not an easy feat, I don't think.
24: It is definitely not. I would be remiss if I did not mention how diverse our city is. Excuse me. And with that diversity comes quite a few differences and different styles of approach. What we have done over the course of the 5 years that we have been in and out of pilot is we've done some landscape analysis through our 911 data to determine, like, the behavioral health calls for service. What are the root causes of those calls? So in some policescape analysis through our 911 data to determine, like, the behavioral health calls for service, what are the root causes of those calls?

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1: Time has allowed for us to tailor our training as such. So now we have our cultural humility trainings include working with individuals who have different types of diagnoses that you may see in crisis.
2: Mm-hmm.
1: So the teams are trained to work with individuals with certain diagnoses, but when you're in crisis, those symptoms may heighten. So working with those, we've also increased our training and working with different intersectionalities. So we have training with LGBTQ. We have training for individuals who are deaf or hard of hearing. We have training for individuals who are from different cultures.
2: Oh, okay.
1: So we want to make sure that we have respectful interactions with all of these people. And what does a person in crisis with all of these intersections look like?
2: Yeah, being able to identify that from, I think, from the initial point is key.
1: Mm-hmm. So we've been staffing up and training in an effort to make sure that we're offering culturally humiliating or culturally competent, let's go with that, culturally competent trauma-informed responses to these individuals that we can support just knowing what they could be going through.
2: Yeah, I mean, at current staffing levels, just so we're clear, are Chicago's 911 call centers prepared to dispatch care to all parts of the city?
3: Yeah, we'll be rolling with 8 vans citywide. So we'll be dividing those up north and south.
2: Nice.
3: You know, one of the things that we also want to highlight here is, as Stephanie mentioned, right, responding to a moment of crisis is essential. We also want to prevent further crises, right? So we want to make sure that the aftercare is being provided to, again, provide the follow-up support upon initial contact. We also want to prevent crises from happening. There is going to be a pathway now through an email address where people can request care for non-emergency situations. And again, to engage with people before the crisis occurs as well, right? Mm-hmm. So we have an email address, careprogram@cityofchicago.org. And that would be the way for people to get, again, response within 72 hours, again, for non-emergency situations. But again, really intentionally making sure that we can be proactive in supporting people.
2: And that was careprogram@cityofchicago.org.
3: Correct.
2: So the care team just went through a round of hiring, I understand, Tiffany. You've got another round coming in another month or so, mm-hmm. and the current hours of operation, they're a bit limited from what I understand, right? It's just kind of like 10 to 4,
1: yes.
2: 10 to 4:30.
1: So 10 to 4:30. So those are our pilot hours. And as Arturo mentioned, that we are doing like this rolling expansion. So that's the first stage. Our hours increase by an hour. So we're trying to do the best that we can with the system that is currently set up. And as we move towards expanding our hours and adding another shift, then we'll be, you know, adding more time to it as time goes on.
2: Right.
1: So with the goal of being 20 some odd hours a day, 7 days a week, I have to, that's more in Dr. Carrillo's wheelhouse in explaining or planning for that part.
2: Yeah. Anything to add?
3: Yeah, you know, we'll be monitoring. We will be tracking data and making sure that, again, as the calls come in, we're able to assess and reassess continually as we roll this out.
2: I asked you earlier about, you know, successes thus far in the last 5 years of doing this sort of under the pilot umbrella. Looking ahead, right, and just sort of knowing what the goals are and where the levels that you want to reach, I'd love to hear from you both. What would success look like a year or two from now with this new expanded offering? Arturo?
3: You know, being a national leader, you know, we've learned from many of the municipalities. And one of the things that we've seen is often limited by other response teams is where to connect people, right, for the follow-up care. And so Chicago is in a very unique position in that we have now, thanks to Mayor Brandon Johnson, reopening 2 additional public mental health centers, a total of 7 public mental health centers that could be part of this infrastructure, right? My vision for this and commitment to making sure Chicago is well-resourced in every neighborhood is building on that public infrastructure and connecting with our nonprofit partners to make sure that there's a robust system of follow-up care to ensure that people who are engaging with care will then ultimately get the follow-up and continued support that they need. Again, we want to make sure Chicago is the healthiest city, and addressing the life expectancy gap requires a sort of mental health approach as well.
2: Yeah. How are you measuring effectiveness from here on out, Tiffany?
1: You know, I have a different approach. I measure effectiveness by how this message is carried out and how we utilize the systems that are being put in place in an effort to ensure that people know that

0: this program exists, that, you know, word of mouth in Chicago is pretty big. We love to talk about our things. So
1: yes.
0: How many people request us? So I'm looking at that type of data from our 911 partners. How many emails come into the care program email address? I'll be looking at that data, but also, how many lives have we touched? So while we are, as an ecosystem, you know, someone to call, someplace, someone to respond, and someplace to take people, how is that system also being built out as we move along? Additionally, you know, my team, we have 4 case managers who have been very successful with individuals as well. So post-crisis, we offer a minimum of 30 days of case management to these, to the individuals in crisis, to ensure that they don't keep cycling through the system. But within that, we've had successes. We've housed 11 people, which in a city that in a time where housing is under attack by the federal government and those funds are under attack.
1: Yeah.
0: We have been able to successfully work with individuals who are unhoused but were in crisis to get them to a point of stability and housed. I'm looking at the future, the big picture of how individuals' life is impacted by the work that we have done and the interventions and methods.
1: Of course, you're on the ground, right? Yeah. You have a very different lens. And all that leads me to is a final question for Arturo. I mean, is this program going to live on beyond Mayor Johnson's term?
2: Absolutely. Mayor Johnson has been committed to making this part of this corporate budget because, again, it deserves that sort of investment. And again, where and how we place our public dollars is where we place our values. So, you know, again, this administration has been so committed to making this a reality. It's taken a lot of leadership and commitment to get us to this point, and we're definitely excited to see what comes next.
1: That's Arturo Carrillo, who's Deputy Mayor of Health and Human Services for the City of Chicago, and Tiffany Patton Burnside, who's a licensed social worker and Senior Director of Crisis Services for the Crisis Assistance Response and Engagement Program. Thank you both.
0: Thank you.
1: Up next, we're going to sit down with a couple who found companionship in their 70s and a woman who helps other seniors find love. That story's just ahead on 91.5 WBEZ. First, though, we'll check back in with Alex Degman for more news.
3: Thanks, Sasha. It is 9:39. We've got 72 degrees under a mostly cloudy sky in Chicago, and we are just about 20 minutes away from Say More. Joining us now is Araceli Gomez-Aldana and Patrick Smith. Hey, guys.
4: Hey, Alex. How you doing?
3: Doing pretty well. Looking forward to the show today. What's going on?
4: Yeah, we are going to have author Nicholas Epley in to talk about his new book, A Little More Social, which is about this idea that even if you don't think so, connecting with strangers or making small talk is really good for your mental health.
5: Yeah, yeah. So we want to hear from people. Do they have a story about speaking to someone on the train and then they're now best friends or got married, or they got rejected and will never talk to strangers again?
4: Yeah, so give us a call. 866-915-9239 is the number, and we're going to talk to everybody at 10 o'clock.
3: Do you want to hear my story?
4: Yes. Of course we want to hear your story.
3: I was just at the Cubby Bear this past weekend, and I said to my friend, apparently loudly, boy, I love living here. This person in front of me turns around. We start talking. Now we're friends.
4: Well, look at that.
3: It's scary, though. It's hard. You're going to talk about that,
4: right? We are going to talk exactly about that at 10 o'clock. Thanks, Alex.
3: All right. Say More coming up at 10. Don't miss that.
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3: Mostly cloudy, chance of showers and storms throughout the day. Highs in the upper 70s will dip down to around 50 tonight. Right now, 72, mostly cloudy. This is WBEZ.
1: Welcome back to In the Loop. I'm your host, Sasha Ann Simons. Dating apps, speed dating events, those awkward first conversations. None of that disappears with age. In fact, more older adults are putting themselves back out there than you think. Did you know that 21% of adults in the U.S. who are over 50, that's 24 million people, now live alone without a spouse, partner, or anyone else under the same roof? Well, many of them are looking for connection, companionship, and maybe even love again. But dating later in life looks and feels a little different. So in this next conversation, we're going to explore what romance is like for senior singles. We'll find out where people are meeting, and we'll hear one local couple's story about falling in love in their 70s. At the table with me is Megan Wessels, who's founder of Throwback Dating, which provides dating services for Chicagoans between the ages of 45 and 75. And Eden Bernal and Jack Smith, who are a couple in their 70s. They met through Megan. Yes. Welcome to you all.
9: Hi, how are you?
10: Hi.
1: Good to see you.
10: Thanks
1: so,
10: for having me.
1: Before we jump into your beautiful story, Eden and Jack, I want to start with you, Megan, just to kind of, you know, set the tone here. Tell me why you started this social club for older singles in the first place.
10: I was looking for it. I couldn't find anything like this out there. All the events and, you know, experiences that I could find online were for people in their 20s, 30s, and 40s. Mm-hmm. And I'm just not in that chapter of my life anymore. And so this is a very unique offering for people who are in this later chapter in life. And yeah, it's been great. It's growing. I've interviewed over 600 people now in the Chicagoland area.
1: Amazing. And, well, yeah. Tell us more about how it works, right? Because folks, I went to your website. Folks, are they filling out an application? Mm-hmm. What's bringing them to you in the first place? Tell me more.
10: Yeah, a lot of people come to me because they're divorced, widowed. Some of them never married, and they're just at this point in their life where they're really ready to find a companion, and they don't know where to go because they don't want to use the dating apps. It was not built for people in this chapter of life, and yeah, so they come to my website. They fill out a short application. We do a very quick 10-minute interview just to get to know each other. Mm-hmm. I can answer the questions. And then they're now on our list and they get invited to our event. So I don't send out the events publicly. You have to go through the interview process. So you know that when you do come to one of our event experiences or you join our community, it's a safe place. Everyone's been vetted.
1: So you're essentially a matchmaker, it sounds like.
10: Yeah.
1: Right?
10: In a way, yeah.
1: Yeah. Because, you know, there are dating apps targeted, you know, for seniors, geared mm-hmm. towards seniors. They do exist, but I do still, you know, knowing, you know, thinking of my own life, parents who have tried some of these apps, there are still challenges.
10: Oh, yeah.
1: So what do you think is, you know, the sweet spot, the difference with the matchmaker experience versus swipe left, swipe right?
10: Yeah, I think meeting in person is just more natural for people in this demographic. You know, we didn't grow up with technology, so this is an opportunity for them to just start conversations with people that are in the same, you know, chapter of life, who are around their age, who mm-hmm. are single, who are looking for someone. I do hear from a lot of these people that a majority of their community is already married and they don't have a community of people to spend time with who are also single. And so we do fun event experiences like pickleball, cooking classes, top golf, where they can actually come interact with other people mm-hmm. and just naturally start conversations.
1: Incredible. All right. So I'm turning to our lovely couple here. Mm-hmm. Eden, you told our producer that you did not think that this would ever happen. I also saw you did you just raise your hand when Megan and I were talking about some folks in their 70s and such never being married?
11: Never been married.
1: Is that you?
11: Yes.
1: Never been married.
11: My fiance passed away in 1990.
1: Oh, I'm sorry to hear.
11: I buried myself to work. And so I was happy. Mm. You know, co-workers, family, friends. And so one day, Megan was just starting your business. A friend of mine who is an event planner, Julene, she was asking me, I go like, Eden, are you really happy? I go like, I'm so happy. But it's different because she's divorced. Mm. She goes like, I want you to just connect with Megan. I'm sure that just go out there and blah, blah, blah. I go like, I was skeptical, okay? Because I hear a lot of stories about dating and all this stuff. I go like, let me take. She kept telling me, you know, like pursuing me. Did you
1: get
11: talk
1: out
11: to
1: there.
11: Megan? Get out there. Mm. Finally, I text Megan. She called me. She interviewed me. And all the rest is history.
1: So what were you looking for in a companion, Eden? What was the vision? What did the guy
9: need to look like.
11: Or I was a dad.
9: Like.
5: Jack is opening his arms for folks who can't see. He's like, it's me. I'm who she was looking for.
11: I'm a daddy's girl. So my mom would always tell me, look for a man like your dad. Kind, great, supports us, everything, faithful, very kind. I go like, and then to mama, I don't think it's happening in this age. And he goes like, I kept praying, pray and pray. My faith guided me. So that this is divine, a relationship.
5: Yes.
11: Is divinely guided. So.
5: Aww.
11: And then so when we dated, she goes like, I've been praying. I told him a history. And then I go like, I'm praying for a man, this, that. He claimed me. He goes like, I am the true gentleman you're looking for.
5: Ah, Jack. Okay, I got to hear from you, Jack. So tell me about this search of yours. What kind of partner were you looking for?
12: Well, at first, when I was interviewed by Megan, and it was comprehensive, I mean, she asked some questions that you normally don't get asked, which was really good. She did her homework. It was wonderful. And I told her, I said, you know, being single and, you know, basically I lived in my Lazy Boy watching Netflix, you know, and I watched.
5: You were Netflix and chilling by yourself.
12: Chilling, you know, and, you know, talking to the couch. How you doing today, couch? Well, I'm doing fine. Okay. And that was about the extent of it. And, of course, being my age, never seen a movie. I've seen 1,000 start of movies, but never seen the end. And I told her, I said, you know, I'm looking for someone that is into art, all right, loves to go to symphonies, loves to go to plays, an occasional movie, but also nice places to eat. I wasn't so much interested in romance to start. It's so awkward to go out to dinner or go to a show by yourself.
5: Mm-hmm.
12: You know, I mean, if you go to dinner, I feel like everybody's looking at you. Couldn't even get your ma to go with you. You know, you got to sit there by yourself. And through Megan's interview, she sent me an email of eating in a gondola. So that kind of marked off the travel part. And of course, you know, she's gorgeous, all right, which wasn't too hard to accept.
5: She is a beautiful woman.
12: And so we started by going to dinner and lunches and plays. Mm-hmm. And symphonies. And
5: you took it slow. You were friends first.
12: Yeah. Yes, well, I didn't. I wanted it to be a social thing that I would hope would grow. You know, I didn't want to put the cart before the horse because then it's bad. You know, I mean, you end up where you don't have a friend and you've lost everything.
5: Yeah.
12: By starting slow, you got the horses in front and they're starting to trot and then they start to gallop and then everything goes beautiful, you know.
5: So, Megan, tell me what made you think that these two people should meet?
10: I had an intuition. I had heard Jack's story through our interview and I fell in love with him and just who he is as a person. And I really wanted to help him meet somebody. And then Eden came into my world and there was something that told me that I needed to introduce these two.
5: Yeah.
11: You have a divine gift.
10: Oh, thank you.
12: She has the magic touch, magic no question. Touch.
5: Oh, wow. Tell me why you say that.
11: I don't know, because it was divine intervention. It's an alignment for me. I still cannot believe. I go like, I'm praying for discernment. Is this really real? And then look, it's a year and a half now. I go like, let go, let God.
5: Yes, yes. And starting out as friends, was that a good choice, you think? Did that help to sustain, you think, the future of your relationship with Jack?
11: Yes. We never really like date. It's like sharing life stories. The places I've been to, I travel. I loved it. He loved to travel. We were like exchanging pictures, same places on different times.
5: Oh.
11: I go like, wow.
5: Imagine you had met at one of those places in the
11: past. I know. I go,
12: I can tell you there is a couple times she was leaving as I was coming or I was going and she was leaving. Literally dates coinciding.
5: Wow.
12: The interesting thing I said for the first date, probably not good to start with dinner, but we'll start with a lunch. That way, you know, if it doesn't work an hour, you're kind of, you go your own way.
5: Yeah.
12: Our first lunch was 4.5 hours because by the time we kind of introduced each other, started going and, you know, through Megan, I asked her, I need somebody that likes to travel and likes concerts and likes to do, you know, nice things and is kind of a foodie, because I'm a little bit of a foodie. Mm-hmm. I'm not snobbish, but I would like a good meal.
4: Yes.
12: And we started talking. We've both been to Iceland. We've both been to Europe. We've both been, you know, to almost all over the world. And that was 3 hours of conversation. And I said, when did you go? I said, I was there the week after. Oh, my gosh. You know, so it was
9: wonderful.
12: It was we just had that connection. And I think with me through her, you know, we knew that we would be safe. There wouldn't be the rush of the third date. Here we go. Mm-hmm. This was just going to be, I call her and say, hey, would you like to go here? Or she calls me, you know, she knows the city like the back of her hand. She goes, hey, there's a concert going on here. We just went to Richard Clayderman's concert. It was spectacular.
9: Oh, fantastic.
12: You know, and she somehow got us in the front row, and I managed to get one of the music scores that he hands out.
11: Yeah,
12: so that she got a souvenir. So, you know, we were just elated.
9: You two are delightful. So what do you keep in mind, Megan, when you are first introducing people? Because, I mean, does it always end up like this? Surely there are times where maybe it's not quite a match, or you've got to kind of coach a little bit more than usual. Tell me more.
10: I will say the thing that is most important and what I see with both Jack and Eden is they just stepped in with open hearts and open minds. There were no expectations. There was no, I need to be with somebody, you know, and have all of these things that I'm looking for. They just stepped in very slowly with open hearts, got to know each other, built a friendship, spent a lot of time talking, getting to know each other, and it evolved naturally. And that's the most important thing. I think the dating apps have taught people to move very quick. If you go on a date and it doesn't feel like a match, you leave that person and move on to the next one. And ghost them. And it's just not the best way to find somebody. Yeah. It really takes time, especially when you're over 50, because there's a lot of experience, a lot of hurts, a lot of things that people are bringing to the table at this age. And so it takes time to really get to know someone and work through those things and open your heart and feel safe with someone. And so that's what they did, and it worked beautifully.
9: And that's hard in your 20s and 30s and 40s too. So I can only imagine, right, in your 50s, 60s and 70s, how much how much more of a challenge that would be. If you look at national research too, Megan, from the AARP, it suggests that folks in this age group, they aren't necessarily interested in moving in together. They just want a date. Is that something that you're hearing too?
10: Yeah. Most people tell me that they aren't interested in getting married again. They are really just looking for a companion, someone to share their life with. Moving in together is not a priority for them either. It's really just finding someone to share their life experiences with.
9: Mm-hmm. So what would you all say to someone listening right now, your age? They want to do this, but they're nervous. They're discouraged about dating. Jack.
12: I would suggest that you give Megan a call or get on her website, all right, and connect with her, because she does your homework for you. You don't have to go through the, you know, the speed dating apps and run into 50 people before maybe you find somebody. And she takes the awkwardness out of trying to find someone to be a companion with. Finds a person that likes to do the same things as you, finds a person that has a passion or a heart. In case of Eden, very religious, which was key to me also. So it works with having, I call Megan a coach. You know, she's KHM, Coach M, because she puts it together and finds that person and takes the awkwardness of spending 2 years bumping into people and going, nope, doesn't work, nope, doesn't work. Oh, already we have a connection because she's done the hard work for me that, you know, takes quite a few dates to kind of get into that person. And with that part of it, it makes it great.
9: Yeah.
12: Because you know when you're going on a date, she's pretty well figured out this person likes maybe not everything you like,
9: right,
12: but you'll be able to maybe make it work.
9: So Jack says, call Megan at Throwback Dating. Yep. Eden, what's your quick advice for people listening right now who are nervous about this?
11: Well, give life and love a chance. Don't be afraid, because there's hope.
9: Yeah.
11: It comes with all ages.
9: Yeah.
11: So just be out there, be authentic, be organic, just be yourself.
9: And be open, right?
11: Be open, yes.
9: Is that what you said, Megan?
11: Have an open heart. Yes.
9: We've been talking with Megan Wessels, who's founder of Throwback Dating, which provides dating services for Chicagoans over 45, and Eden Bernal and Jack Smith, who are a lovely couple in their 70s who met through Megan. Thank you all so much. Best of luck to you two.
12: Thank you so much.
9: I mean, if there are if there are wedding bells, call me. I'll come.
12: We will let you interview us. You'll be the first to know. Well, Megan will be the first to know. You'll be second.
9: I'll be second. And that is it for In the Loop. If you missed parts of the show, catch up later today at wbez.org/in the loop or check out our podcast. Tomorrow on the show, what do conversations about race and racism sound like 6 years on from the murder of George Floyd and the so-called reckoning that followed? Plus, a suffrage era car stops in Chicago to draw attention to the continued fight for equal rights for women. I'm Sasha Ann Simons. Thanks for listening. Have yourselves a wonderful day. Say More is next.
13: 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Coming up next on Say More, speaking of dating, we're going to talk a little bit about being more social. Get out there, meet some people. Also, you're going to hear about a new book that connects the police killing of Fred Hampton in Chicago to the torture of accused murderer Jackie Wilson. That's all coming next. 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Weather forecast: a cloudy, breezy, warm day, 30% chance of showers and thunderstorms, especially in the afternoon. We'll get to a high of 79 degrees, and then you've got a cool front moving in, so you'll get to a low of 50 tonight with partly cloudy skies, and tomorrow we may not crack the 60s, a high of 55 tomorrow. 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
4: Good morning, Chicago. I'm Patrick Smith.
5: And I'm Araceli Gomez-Saldana.
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4: Do you have a go-to small talk opener? What is it? Or maybe you hate small talk. Call us and tell us why you're right and this UChicago professor is wrong.
5: That number again, 866-915-9239.
4: And we'll talk with attorney Flint Taylor about his new book on the killing of Fred Hampton and how it connects to political corruption.
5: Stay with us, but first, the news.
14: Live from NPR News in Washington, I'm Korva Coleman. President Trump said yesterday he'd called off a U.S. military attack on Iran. He said that was at the request of Mideast allies who believe a peace plan is close. But last hour, Trump said he wasn't so sure.
15: I hope we don't have to do the war, but we may have to give him another big hit.
14: Meanwhile, the commander of U.S. Central Command is also testifying before Congress this morning about the military effort against Iran. This comes as the death toll in Lebanon continues to grow in that country, even though there's supposed to be a ceasefire between Lebanon and Israel. Lebanese officials say now more than 3,000 people have been killed in Israeli strikes since March 2nd. Several states are holding primary elections today. NPR's Domenico Montanaro has more.
4: there's six states that are voting, from Pennsylvania to the South in Kentucky, Alabama, and Georgia, to out west in Oregon and Idaho. We're really heading into the heat of primary season here. The race I've got my closest eye on tonight is in Kentucky, a congressional race where Republican Thomas Massey is in a fight for his political life because of his high-profile disagreements with President Trump, especially and including wanting those Epstein files released.
14: NPR's Domenico Montanaro reporting. Acting U.S. Attorney General Todd Blanche is testifying before a Senate Appropriations panel this morning. Lawmakers are questioning him about President Trump's new fund created yesterday that's worth nearly $1.8 billion. The money is supposed to go to people allegedly targeted by the Biden administration. Maryland Democratic Senator Chris Van Hollen questioned Blanche about January 6th rioters.
16: Simple question. Will individuals who assaulted Capitol Hill police officers be eligible for this fund?
17: Well, as it makes plain, anybody is...
16: Just let me know if they're eligible for the fund.
17: As was made plain yesterday, anybody in this country is eligible to apply if they believe they're a victim of weaponization.
14: Critics are describing this new fund as deeply corrupt. Less than a week after President Trump's visit to Beijing, Russian President Vladimir Putin is heading to China to meet with President Xi Jinping. The Kremlin says that the two leaders plan to discuss economic cooperation and key international and regional issues. NPR's Jennifer Pack has more.
18: China has become Russia's lifeline, increasing trade between the two since the Russian invasion of Ukraine, though the Chinese deny supporting Russia's war effort. In addition to deals, a Kremlin spokesperson says Putin hopes to hear firsthand information about Xi's recent meeting with President Trump. While for China, Russia's energy resources are important as the Strait of Hormuz remains effectively closed.
14: NPR's Jennifer Pack reporting from Shanghai. This is NPR.
13: 72 degrees, cloudy skies, 10:04. I'm Lisa Labas with WBEZ News. A measure to allow the city of Chicago to run its own regional bus transit hub is moving forward at City Hall. More from WBEZ's Mariah Wolfel.
19: The city wants to take over the Greyhound bus station on Harrison Street after the company announced its intention to sell. The bus hub is close to Union Station and the Blue Line, so it provides a crucial connection for locals to travel affordably throughout the region. And as some aldermen note, it allows Midwesterners a lower-cost way to get to Chicago. That includes red state residents seeking reproductive care in the pro-choice haven of Illinois. It would cost at least $50 million to buy and rehab the station. Aldermen also want to see detailed safety plans for the transit hub, as there have been several high-profile instances of violence at the station. The council's finance committee gave initial approval to provide tax financing for the project. Mariah Wolfel, WBEZ News.
13: Illinois Governor J.B. Pritzker is bashing Chicago Mayor Brandon Johnson, saying he has no plan to keep the Bears in the city. Pritzker making those remarks at a press conference yesterday. The Sun-Times reports he called Johnson's long-shot hope for city control over the Illinois Sports Facilities Authority typical for a mayor, and says he has accomplished little in Springfield. 2 years ago, Mayor Johnson did join the Bears president. And unveiling plans for a domed lakefront stadium adjacent to Soldier Field. The governor's remarks about the way the mayor does business with the Illinois General Assembly revive early tensions between the two men that had seemingly tried to downplay in recent months. 72 degrees, this is WBEZ News.
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4: Good morning, Chicago. Welcome to Say More. I'm Patrick Smith, here with Araceli Gomez-Aldana, who's in for Mary Dixon. Araceli, how you doing?
5: I'm doing well. It's Tuesday.
4: It is Tuesday. So excited to be here with you. So excited to be here with all of our listeners. We are talking later in the show about a new book on research that shows we'd all be happier if we were just a little more social. I'm curious what others think. Do you wish you had more social connection or less? The number is 866-915-9239. Araceli, do you agree with this premise? Would you be happier if you had more social connection in your life?
5: That's an interesting question. I think that yes. I think I've seen the research myself, and I believe it. It's just difficult when we live such busy lives that sometimes I feel like I need to be in and out. I don't really have time to chat it up with, you know, the barista getting my coffee. But when I have time, I do think that it just makes us a little bit happier.
4: Yeah, so we're going to talk to the author of a new book, A Little More Social, in just a bit, who says, you know, we all, almost all of us think we don't want those connections like you're talking about.
5: Yes.
4: But actually, we're happier when we make them. Give us a call if you agree or disagree. The number is 866-915-9239. I'd love to know if you've had a time when you did step out of your comfort zone, you talked to a stranger, maybe you made a meaningful connection. How'd it go? 866-915-WBEZ. But first, Araceli, I'll pull back the curtain here a little bit. Usually, the top of the show, we talk about sort of what's in the news, headlines, top stories that we're seeing. But there's a new book out that I'm really excited about that I wanted to spend the first part of the show talking about. A new book from Flint Taylor, legendary attorney and author. His new book is called The Conviction Machine. Flint is someone I've been lucky enough to interview back when I had a real job as a reporter. Now he's joining me here on The Circus, joining us here on The Circus. Flint Taylor, thanks so much for being here with us.
2: I'm so happy to be with you. Thank you.
4: Of course. So Flint, I called you a legendary attorney. You've been with the People's Law Office, you know, founding partner. This is the law firm that represented the Black Panther Party. You've been there since before Fred Hampton was killed. Why, considering all the work you do as an attorney and an activist, why did you get into, I know this isn't your first book, why did you get into book writing in the first place?
2: Well, at some point, going through all of these cases, you accumulate a lot of interesting information, important information, historical information. And so at some point, I think it was about at the point I was about to hit 50 years of doing this work back in the late 2000 and around 2015, that area. I started to write this first book, which I would call a historical memoir, which is called The Torture Machine, which is primarily about the John Burge torture cases that, of course, started back in the 70s and went all the way up to the present in some fashion and form in terms of cases. And also, I cut my teeth on as a student and as a lawyer for 13 years in the Fred Hampton Black Panther assassination case. And those two cases, I dare to say, are probably two of the most, if not two most significant cases when it comes to police and political and prosecutorial misconduct and racism, official racism, in the history of the city of Chicago. So I sat down to try to document some of that.
4: So you mentioned The Torture Machine. That's your first book. What are you covering in The Conviction Machine? What did you not get to in your opus, The Torture Machine, that you're getting to in this new book?
2: Well, The Torture Machine was primarily about police violence and John Burge specifically, and also police violence specifically about the assassination of Hampton and Clark. But as I thought back on it and looked at all of that evidence, there were other very important people and systemic folks involved in this, prosecutors, politicians, judges, all of that came together to make first what I call the torture machine and later the conviction machine. So the conviction machine goes back, looks at the Hampton case in the light of the prosecutor's role, Ed Hanrahan, for example, very powerful prosecutor back in the 60s, who was behind, along with the FBI, the raid on the Hampton apartment. And, of course, the prosecutors that followed him, Richie Daley, of course, was the prosecutor in the 80s when much of this torture took place. And going forward, I looked at it in light of the Jackie Wilson, the Wilson torture cases, and the prosecutors that were involved in that case, which went on for over 30 years until we just recently resolved it.
4: We should say, you said Richie Daley, that's former Mayor Richard M. Daley, who was Cook County State's attorney. I wonder, you know, I know this history, I know Araceli does, but for folks who don't know, you talked about the killing of Fred Hampton. I mean, what was your, not in your involvement in his killing, but where were you in the immediate aftermath of that killing?
2: Well, after the assassination happened in early morning of December 4th, we as law students, lawyers, and legal workers at the People's Law Office, because we represented the Panthers and Fred Hampton, we were summoned to the apartment on the west side at 2337 West Monroe because the police had left it vacant after they went in there and fired almost 100 shots and left Fred Hampton and Mark Clark dead. We went in there to take evidence, and I spent the next 10 days in that apartment, very cold, small apartment in the middle of the winter, documenting along with the lawyers and law students and legal workers the evidence that showed ultimately that Fred Hampton had been assassinated in his bed, Mark Clark had been shot dead as well, and that over 90 shots had been fired by the police and only one at most by the Panthers.
5: Oh my goodness. Yeah, that was really difficult to kind of revisit some of those details. And I was wondering, you know, as you were writing this book, of course, you know all of this history, and sometimes we have it all in our brain and we think, we have this information. As you were writing it down, as you were picking what was going to go in the book, were you kind of worried that you were leaving some things out, or were some things more clear as you were kind of talking and putting it down in on paper?
2: Well, I was lucky enough to have archives. I was lucky enough to have transcripts of all the trials we did, to have newspaper clippings of all the amazing writings that had happened over the many years. And that helped to not only refresh my recollection, but much of both books rely on the history as written, as documented by others, as well as by us as the lawyers who were involved. So it certainly isn't something coming from my memory, even though I like to think I have a fairly good memory, but it's coming from very, very detailed documentation. And particularly in the conviction machine, we decided to list all of the different sources that we used, and they're quite extensive, let's say.
5: And that's why archiving is important.
2: Definitely.
4: So you say this conviction machine focuses on the prosecutors. I also see, and I think you even write this, it feels like it's also focusing on broadly how the political machine, political corruption, empowered, allowed, maybe, encouraged police violence, encouraged wrongful convictions. I mean, there's examples early on after the assassination of Fred Hampton where it's the mayor's office, the prosecutor's office, and the media working together to tell a certain story. I wonder, I think the question gets asked a lot of, like, has policing meaningfully changed in Chicago? Do you think that this whole apparatus, the prosecution, the media, you know, the political players, has that meaningfully changed since the 60s, since 2020, whatever age, you know, year range you want to give it?
2: Well, that's
4: a lot to bite off in one answer.
2: Multi-part question, let's put it that way. Yeah. The titles of both of the books are very conscious. You know, the torture machine has a double meaning. And of course, on the cover, we have the torture machine itself, the box that was used to give electric shocks to people who Burge was interrogating. But the torture machine was also about the political machine, the Daley machine, the Democratic machine, however you want to characterize it. And the conviction machine plays off of that, because it's about prosecutors who, of course, have this tremendous power to convict, to prosecute. And yes, the particularly the conviction machine looks much more in much more detail to the politicians who are behind this, who not only had this happen, made this happen, but condoned it and covered it up. The politicians, the prosecutors, and I hate to say the judges as well, particularly the Cook County judges, many of whom were former prosecutors. So all of that is documented in first the torture machine, but more directly in the conviction machine. The question you ended up asking me about how have things changed.
4: Yeah.
2: That's a hard one to actually come to grips with in a short period of time we're sitting here to talk about. Of course, things have changed, but has fundamentally the racism, the white supremacy, the systemic nature of mass incarceration, for example, those things haven't changed at bottom. those systemic problems. And I don't think they will change as long as we have the same kind of system that we have now, and we have the kind of encouragement that you have for the kind of racism and that we still see in this society, and which is being flamed and moved ever forward by this particular administration and taken to new lengths. I mean, in the torture machine, we deal with COINTELPRO, the disruption of the FBI, the actual attempts to assassinate leaders like Hampton, like King, like Malcolm X, which, of course, by the way, it's Malcolm X's 101st birthday today.
5: Oh, wow.
2: But those kinds of cases, they were done somewhat in secret. But Trump and his people do it right out in your face, whether it's here in Chicago in Broadview or whether it's the other kinds of just racist, white supremacist violence we see that's perpetrated by this particular government right out in the open. There's no secrecy like Hoover had with regard to COINTELPRO.
4: And I want to clarify, you said this administration. You mean the Trump administration in the White House, not Mayor Brandon Johnson's administration.
2: Thank you for clarifying.
4: I want to be clear on that. And it sounds like you would not have asked that kind of double-barreled, multi-barreled question I asked if you had somebody on the witness stand. You need to be more specific. Let me be more specific then. You end your book talking about the sort of progressive prosecutor movement, which former Cook County State's Attorney Kim Fox was one of them. What is your estimation of our current Cook County State's Attorney Eileen O'Neill Burke, who took office after Fox decided not to run for re-election?
2: Well, that progressive prosecutor question is a difficult one to deal with, in the sense of where do I stand on it. I spoke and have spoken to law students over the decades, and when I hear they say, well, I think I might go in the prosecutor's office and help to change things. Mm. I say, wait a minute. You know, that's not really going to happen. You're not going to be able to do that. You know, you're going to become part of that problem. Well, people like Chesa Boudin and Kim Fox really fought against that in many meaningful ways, whether it be bond reform, whether it be fighting against mass incarceration in some substantial ways. But now we have a return to the past here, in my opinion, with regard to the current state's attorney and the kinds of things that she's rolled back, which Kim Fox was trying to do.
4: Do you support this push for a special prosecutor to be appointed to look at alleged crimes by federal agents during Operation Midway Blitz?
2: Another difficult question. I've lived and I document many special prosecutors that have gone through and done these kinds of things over the last 55 or 60 years, starting with the Fred Hampton case, where a special prosecutor was ultimately appointed and attempted to prosecute Hanrahan and the Raiders. But the machine was so resistant to it, and the judges were so resistant to it, that Hanrahan was acquitted. And it took the people to vote him out of office, particularly black folks who voted him out of office and gave him the ultimate verdict. 50 years later, we look at in the conviction machine another situation in the Jackie Wilson case, where prosecutors were ultimately charged for perjury and obstruction of justice in the prosecution, the wrongful prosecution of Jackie Wilson. And lo and behold, it went to another judge, a judge who was a former prosecutor, and the prosecutors who were charged with this corruption, were acquitted. So went full circle in 55 years of my career. Mm. So you can pardon me if I'm a little bit reluctant to jump totally on board with regard to a special prosecutor to look at the crimes that were committed here by federal agents. But on the other hand, I really, my heart is with it. Even if my head says this perhaps may not turn out in the way, and all the energy that goes into it maybe should have been spent in another direction in terms of how you deal.
5: So this idea that it could work in theory, but in practice, it could be a different story.
2: Well, that's one way to put it.
4: Flint Taylor, attorney, author of the new book, The Conviction Machine. Where can people find The Conviction Machine? What should they be reading for when they pick it up?
2: Yes. It's coming out officially today. It's published by Haymarket Books, and obviously you can get it through Haymarket. If you're so inclined, you can get it through Amazon. And we'll be doing, hopefully, some appearances at Haymarket over the summer and other places so that people can attend in person and get a copy of the book.
4: Awesome. Thank you. Thank you so much for joining us today, Flint.
2: Thank you.
4: You're listening to Say More. We are talking for the rest of the show about the idea that we would all be happier if we were a little bit more social. We'd love to know, are you a fan of small talk? Do you have a small talk opener you go to? The number is 866-915-9239. We were lucky enough to just talk with Flint Taylor. Now I'm lucky enough to talk with Cecilia in Bridgeport. Cecilia, what do you think about this idea that we could all use a little more social connection?
0: Hello. I'm not a fan of small talk, but I do see its utility. I think we live in, right now, for a number of reasons, a deeply self-conscious and maybe even self-obsessed era, and it can be good to get a healthy dose of embarrassment through small talk.
4: Oh, wait, so you're saying small talk can be painful and embarrassing, but that's actually a good thing?
0: I do think so. I think that it builds our, you know, distress tolerance and our embarrassment tolerance, which is really important to kind of get out of our heads sometimes.
5: So I like that.
4: Does
5: I
4: that
5: like
4: mean that. You're out there forcing small talk?
0: Yes, absolutely. And I'm doing it right now, too.
4: Yes, you are. True. I think we're getting into some deep talk here. You just said we had a self-conscious and narcissistic, you know, society. That feels kind of deep.
0: Well, yeah, maybe narcissistic.
4: Well,
0: some people to an extent, yeah.
4: Cecilia, thank you so much for calling in. I like that you kind of split the atom there of you do think small talk is bad, is painful,
5: yeah,
4: but you also think it's valuable. And I appreciate you calling in with that perspective. We're going to have more of this conversation coming up in just a minute. More of your phone calls. The number is 866-915-9239.
5: Yeah, we can't wait to hear from you and maybe some stories. We'll also talk to an expert that did research on this. So get ready to ask him questions.
4: Yeah, are there choices you could make to be a little more social? Do you think that would make you happier? We're going to talk with the author of a new book who says it would. We want to know what you think. 866-915-9239. Personally, I want to know if you have a go-to small talk opener, complimenting someone's shoes, talking sports, commenting on the weather. I want to hear it. 866-915-WBEZ.
5: I bet Lisa has something.
4: I bet she does. My opener to Lisa Labas is, hey, Lisa, what's up?
21: Hey, my opener is usually, tell me something good.
4: Oh, okay.
5: Ooh,
21: which reminds me then of Chaka Khan. So if I become very cringy and embarrass myself, I'll just have Chaka Khan in my head all
5: the
21: day.
5: Yes, that's
21: you know,
5: okay.
21: It's okay. All right. News time. Chicago's parking meters could be sold again. In 2008, former Mayor Richard M. Daley sold the parking meters in a 75-year deal to a private company. The owner now wants to sell this asset to an investment firm in New York. The deal would change ownership of the parking meters and who collects the profits. The Sun-Times reports Mayor Brandon Johnson's office confirmed this tentative agreement. The sale still requires city council approval. And a Chicago-based Muslim civil rights organization is condemning the shooting this week at a mosque in San Diego. The Chicago Council of the Chicago Office of the Council on American Islamic Relations, CARE Chicago, is encouraging mosque leaders to take proactive security measures. And it also says no mosque or any house of worship should have to go through this. And tough news for the Chicago Sky. Forward Rekia Jackson is out for the season with a torn ACL. Jackson sustained that knee injury in the Sky's May 17th game against the Minnesota Lynx. The team says they are devastated by this injury. They're confident, though, she'll make a full recovery. Jackson will have surgery. 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Blue Cross and Blue Shield of Illinois through it all. 72 degrees right now and cloudy skies at Midway. We are headed up for a high of 79. You might see just a little bit of rain, a breezy day, and then a cold front moving in. So it's going to be much chillier and more comfortable tomorrow. This is WBEZ.
4: You're listening to Say More here on WBEZ. I'm Patrick Smith, along with Araceli Gomez-Aldana, who's in for Mary Dixon. And we are asking, do you think you'd be happier if you talked to more strangers? A new book says you would be, among other things. We want to know what you think. Do you wish you had more social connection or less? The number is 866 515-9239. Call us up and tell us about a time you stepped out of your comfort zone to talk to a stranger or reach out to someone in your life. How did that go? 866-915-WBEZ. Here with us is Nicholas Epley, University of Chicago professor and author of A Little More Social. First of all, Professor Epley, you have a much longer title than that. I apologize for not giving the whole one. I hope that's okay. That I just
6: it doesn't fit on my jersey very well.
4: it would take up about half the show, which it's a very impressive title. But University of Chicago professor and author is impressive enough. Thanks so much for being here.
7: Thank you so much for having me here.
4: Okay, so in your book, your book gets deeper than just talking to strangers and just making small talk, but I do think it's a good a good opener, if you will say. Mm-hmm. You say we are overly pessimistic about social interactions.
7: Yeah.
4: Why is that, and why does it matter that we're overly pessimistic?
7: Yeah, so two reasons why. One is that we tend to think about our competency, where other people tend to evaluate us in terms of our warmth. So when we reach out in a positive way to engage with somebody, often what we're worried about is, how am I going to do this? How am I going to carry this on? What do we have to talk about, right? Whereas other people are mostly interested in, is this person a nice person? Mm. And when you reach out to a person in a kind way, they tend to respond back in a kind way in return, right? And that then is the second reason why we find that people underestimate how well these interactions will go, because they fail to appreciate the power of that reciprocity. And then if you're pessimistic from those two things, you might avoid reaching out to other people at all, and then you never find out that you're wrong. Pessimism is self-fulfilling.
4: So we all think, I know you address these folks in your book. I know there are people listening now who are like, listen, if I'm on the bus, do not bother me.
7: Right.
4: If I'm running errands, I've got my headphones in, I'm listening to whatever I wanted to listen to, or I'm doing whatever I want, and I'm much happier that way. I get to create my own reality. But they're wrong, right?
7: The data suggests that if you'd be reaching out and connecting a little more often when it's easy and safe and you're able to do it, you'd feel a little better. What surprises me, what I find interesting, is that there are just lots of places in everyday life, if you look around, where it would be easy to engage with other people, to make our world a little more connected, that we choose not to take. Right? We don't talk to strangers. We don't say hi to somebody standing next to us in the grocery line. We don't talk to somebody in the green room like I did just a minute ago with Flint, who was amazing. And Eden, who was on the show earlier, who was lovely. Right? We don't take those opportunities when it would be easy for us to do it. That would make our lives better.
5: Interesting. And I think a lot of the times we, for some reason, you know, we know data shows, research shows that humans thrive on social connection. Yep. It makes us feel good that we're connected and we're part of something, but we are choosing to isolate.
7: Yes.
5: So we are choosing to put the noise canceling headphones and not talk to anybody when we are around people. Mm-hmm. And I'm wondering, you know, why? Mm-hmm. Why is that?
7: Well, so social connection isn't something that just happens to us. It's a choice you make. It's a choice you make to reach out and engage with another person or to hold back and avoid them. And if I'm a little pessimistic about how you respond, you sit down next to me on the train one morning, say, you're not talking to me. I think maybe you don't want to engage with me. So I don't even test.
5: Try.
7: I don't even say hi.
5: Yeah.
7: You know, good morning. My name is Nick.
5: Yeah.
7: Right. And then you could talk back to me or not. Whatever you'd like to do is certainly fine. You invite people into an interaction. But those pessimistic fears can keep us from even testing them. And what we find over and over again in our research is that when we test those doubts that people have, they're miscalibrated. And what I find in my life is that when I test those fears, as I do over and over again, I often find they're misplaced. I just live a better life when I'm more open and engaged and willing to approach people in kind ways. It makes your life better.
5: So interesting.
4: And you get into in the book that we kind of, that misperception, it goes from things like just whether or not you want to interact at all to deeper conversations and deeper relationships. I want to get into that in a second. I do want to ask, Cecilia from Bridgeport called in before we brought you on. And I thought her answer was interesting, which was that she said she finds small talk, talking with strangers, to be cringy and embarrassing, a little difficult. But she also thinks it's important that we're all a little too self-obsessed and kind of in our own heads. Does that make sense to you, that it actually, she's like, I don't actually enjoy it, but I think it's good for me.
7: Yeah. So, there's a reason why the word hate is often uttered in such close proximity to small talk. It's because people often want deeper, more meaningful conversations. What's interesting to me here in these cases is that if you're not having the kinds of conversations you'd like to have, why aren't you? Why aren't I asking you something more meaningful, right? So this morning when, you know, I met with Flint in the green room just before he came in here, and I asked him, you know, tell me about the most important case that stuck with you. Right?
5: Yeah. So you weren't talking about the weather.
7: No. We just went right away to tell me what's the most meaningful part of your life so far. And his response was amazing.
4: Wow. This is like a low stakes version of be the change you want to see in the world, right? Which is don't tell me you hate small talk. Ask me a
7: exactly.
4: thoughtful
7: question. You have agency. And I think that's the important thing that comes out of our work. It feels empowering. Right.
4: You're listening to Say More. We're talking with Nicholas Epley, University of Chicago professor and author of the new book, A Little More Social. We are taking your calls. Tell us about a time when you stepped out of your comfort zone to talk to a stranger. How did it go? The number is 866-915-9239. Let's talk to Nancy in Ravenswood Manor. Nancy, how are you feeling about your level of social connection right now?
3: I'm feeling pretty good. I talk to everybody.
5: Oh.
3: I'm going to be 72 in a week. And I've come to the point in my life where everybody's interesting to me, especially people who I have very superficial relationships to that could easily be just ignored, like grocery store clerks. Or, you know, I go to tons of doctor's appointments, those poor women behind the and guys behind the computers. And so I ask them something slightly personal, like, when do you get off today? It's really beautiful. And they always light up. They always have something fun to say. What are you going to do tonight? You know, it's just so important to reach out and make a connection. It's very empowering.

0: of attitude.
1: I love that. Change of attitude, yeah.
2: Nancy, thank you so much for calling in. Thank you for making this connection with us so much. Let's talk now to Aaron in the loop. Aaron, what's your perspective on talking, making connections with people you don't know?
3: Hi, what's going on?
2: Hey,
3: yeah, I think connecting with people is amazing. You know, I live in the downtown area, and I probably see more people in one day that some people see in their entire lives. So there's a huge, like, wealth of, like, untapped knowledge and just, like, general feelings that you could go into. And something personally for me is that I think some people's nightmare is to talk to somebody on an elevator, trapped in a box, you know. I had a friend who became a friend. I just said hello to him, you know, chatted him up. He invited me to a birthday party. And eventually, you know, we became really good friends. And through that mutual friend, I met my current girlfriend. So you never know where the butterfly effect of a simple hello will take you.
1: See, that's an optimistic look on things,
2: your
1: right?
2: Decision to make that little bit of little bit more social led to you to a lifelong friend and, you know, a romantic partner. That turned out pretty well for you.
3: That's right. And like you mentioned, you know, I could have just been the person with their noise canceling headphones in, just withdrawn and never say hello to anyone. But you really do miss out on a lot of interactions and a lot of knowledge.
2: So, Nick, you know, as I mentioned, your book goes deeper than just connecting with people on a surface level or saying hello. Mm-hmm. Aaron is telling us, you know, I'm sure there's other friendships in his life, but he's got a deeper friendship now. Yeah. When we have a closer relationship with someone, we know them well, what are some similar pitfalls people fall into about having different sort of social expectations than our reality?
4: Yeah, so once you're beyond whether you've decided to talk to somebody or not, you got to figure out, what are we going to talk about, right? Mm-hmm. Where are we going to go in our conversation? And believing that other people aren't interested or wouldn't care about what you have to share with them can create a barrier to asking more meaningful questions about somebody. You don't want to feel like you're prying or something, or it'll be impolite to be too nosy. And so we hold back and we kind of ignore other people as deep as we could, as if that's a better way to have a conversation. But what we find in our work is that when we ask people to have these deeper conversations, as I've now done with over 4,000 people in demonstrations that I do, we find that when they have a meaningful conversation with somebody, we give them questions like, what are you most grateful for in your life? Please tell me about it. Or can you tell me about one of the last times you cried in front of another person? People think those conversations are going to be a little cringy because they think the other person's not going to be as honest, not going to be that interested. But once they do it, they turn out way better on average than they think. And those gaps are massive.
2: Yeah, excellent. Aaron, do you feel like you're able to, this is a big question, but are you honest with the people you're closest to in your life?
3: Yeah, I think honesty is the foundation of every relationship. Because if you just go up to people and tell them, yeah, I'm the Pope and, you know, I'm actually an astronaut. What does that lead to in the future in terms of connection? Are they going to call you back and be like, hey, can you pray for me? Actually, I'm not religious. What? You're the Pope.
2: Yes, they're okay. Aaron, a very good example of why honesty is the best policy. Thanks so much for calling. Why don't we talk to Bonnie in Rogers Park? Bonnie, you have a similar story of a sort of chance encounter turning into a meaningful relationship, right?
5: Right, I do. I do. I was standing in line to go to Mexico on a holiday, and, you know, these were the days where you didn't wear masks, you didn't go through TSA, you didn't take your shoes off, and the announcement came that the plane was delayed. And I just turned to a woman who was standing next to me, and I said, ah, siesta. And she started laughing, and we started talking. I found out she was from Chicago, as I am. I found out that she was born in the same year. I found out she had one sibling, a brother, who was 7 years older than her, as I do. I found out that she cross-country skied. It was almost sort of odd. And we were in the same ski club, which is a very large ski club, so you wouldn't know everybody. And that our ethnic background was Lithuanian. She was first generation and could speak Lithuanian and was involved with the community. I am second generation, can't speak a word, and probably didn't know a Lithuanian growing up. But as a relationship, we hung out during that holiday. We were going to the same resort or whatever. And, you know, she's been a friend for 30 years. And that's despite some very real differences. In the sense, for example, her politics are very different than mine.

0: And I got a chance to listen, and I remember I went was invited to a housewarming party she had. She moved out to the suburbs. She got married. We were both single at the time we met, and I'm still single. If anybody wants, if anyone's interested,
1: okay, Bonnie and Rogers Park,
2: Bonnie.
1: Looking for love. Yeah,
0: if anyone's interested, yeah. So yeah, just call me.
1: Yeah.
0: I met people who, you know, I asked them. At her housewarming, they were all Lithuanian, and then they switched to English when I came because I can't speak it. And I said, well, why did your families immigrate to America? And I got these incredible stories of, you know, their homes being destroyed. First the Russians, first the Nazis came, then the Russians, people disappearing, their churches, their land, all of this. And I sort of understood, at least from them, where they were coming from with the fear of large government and their sort of, to be candid, quite conservative views. We will never, my friend and I will never agree on politics. We touch it. We don't go into it that deeply. But we certainly have had a friendship that we see each other, we talk. And it was certainly good for me to learn about Lithuanian background and to know somebody who, in the political sense, was very different than me. But as she said, you know, I just really want to be a good person. That's what I'm most interested in.
2: Yeah. No, thank you so much for sharing, Bonnie. You know, I'm kind of wondering, and as she was talking about, you know, finding these spaces where we are with other strangers. So things like airplanes or things like you're on a bus and you're going to be there on like for a little while. This idea that I was talking to one of our colleagues about was just like, what if there's no escape, right? Mm-hmm. So like I remember a tip that I got was like, if you want to talk to someone next to you, maybe towards the end of the trip, because like then if you don't want to be stuck in that conversation for that long. And then I also just think about gender differences, right? So like, you know, woman on the train by herself, a little bit different than a man on the train by himself. So how what have you learned from the research?
3: So let's take the first one first about ending conversations or ending interactions. People often think that starting a conversation is going to be harder than it actually is. You say hello, it often goes just fine. Mm-hmm. I think the same is true of ending conversations as well, although we have not tested this empirically.
2: Okay.
3: I just find this to be true, right? If you've got to work, you got to go somewhere else. I would love to keep talking, but
2: I gotta go.
3: I gotta work right now, right? And everybody kind of understands that. Mm-hmm. You can still sometimes, there are some conversations you can get stuck in for a little longer than you'd like, but at least on average, when you put people in experiments, you give them an opportunity to talk, they wish they would talk longer rather than less, that's kind of the average that you find. So it's a good bet that entering into a conversation is gonna be okay, and sometimes surprisingly great. Mm-hmm. As for gender and other things, our data don't suggest out in the world that you should be reaching out to other people all the time in all places, or that it always goes well, or that we should all be reaching out in the same ways, right? Mm-hmm. So you live in a different world than I do as a man. There's just no doubt about that. And you know the context that feels safe for you and that feel comfortable for you, and nobody should encourage you to take risks that you ought not take. But there are probably many times where you are sitting in a place where it would be comfortable or easy to engage with somebody and you're choosing not to.
2: Yeah.
3: Those are the opportunities, I think, that our data suggest you have an opportunity to enrich your life a little bit, where you'd like to reach out, you feel comfortable, but you're worried that they might not want to engage with you. That flag is probably wrong, right?
2: Interesting. I totally get that.
1: You know, Nicholas, I actually want to get Natalie from Old Town on the line. She has a similar question to what Araceli is asking.
3: Yeah.
1: But Natalie, I'd love for you to ask your question to the professor, you know, yourself.
4: Amazing. I just want to start off by saying I really admire your confidence. You sound like a really interesting person, and I would love to engage in conversation on the street with you also.
3: Thank you.
4: I myself am very social. I love talking to people. Our society is so individualistic. I really put, you know, effort into trying to make those connections day to day. As I live in a predominantly kind of white area, and I'm a short person of color, and sometimes I find myself a little nervous, wondering if someone is interested in connecting in me, maybe out of fear of just being a different race or background or culture. Mm-hmm. And I wonder if there's, you know, just a level of like small amount of privilege just from you being a white male, being able to feel so comfortable in kind of the world.
3: I think so. I can't test what my life would be like if I were in a different perspective, of course, if I was a different type of person. What I can say is that, you know, I can talk about my own experience, but really what our work is about is the research that we do I'm a behavioral scientist. We run experiments with people. You know, we've published over 120 experiments on these topics by this point, with over 30,000 people of all ages and ethnicities connecting with each other in all kinds of different ways. And so I'm not just, this is not just an anecdotal story that I'm referring to. The way I connect with other people and the kind of confidence or empowerment that I feel, knowing that it tends to turn out better than you might expect, might be different for me than it might for you. At the same time, I think you can also find ways, just when you, when you're feeling safe and feel like you can comfortably do it, test some of those flags that are holding you back and just see how it goes, right? The behavioral science that we do doesn't tell us exactly how to put these experiments into practice in your own life. We find in our work that when we test these flags that hold people back, they're often miscalibrated. But where the flags are that are holding you back from reaching out, engaging with other people a little bit more often are going to differ. And I can't tell you what that looks like, but I can, I think, encourage you to test sort of gently. Just take a little step. Just try when it's easy. And again, our data aren't about people approaching you. That might be different. But when you've got an opportunity to engage, just give it a try. Just smile at somebody and note the gap. Note the potential gap between how you think this might go and how it actually goes.
1: Yeah. Natalie, thank you so much for calling in. 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The number is 866-915-9239. Coming up, we're going to dive deeper into Nicholas Epley's new book, A Little More Social. It's not just about small interactions with strangers and acquaintances. I want to ask, are you honest with the people you're closest to? What's holding you back from being honest about yourself or giving honest feedback to others? Call us at 866-915-9239. We're going to talk to Devin and Diane coming up in just a minute. More with Nicholas Epley, but first, more with Lisa Labus.
5: Hey. All right, so in the news right now, Acting Attorney General Todd Blanche right now defending the Trump administration's plans to create a $1.7 billion fund. This would pay allies of the Republican president who believe they were targeted by the Biden administration. Blanche facing questions today from lawmakers. He did acknowledge the unusual nature of this so-called anti-weaponization fund, but he says it was not unprecedented. Some sports news. Two-time Wimbledon champ Carlos Alcaraz has pulled out of the grass court Grand Slam event next month. He's got a lingering wrist injury that he suffered at the Barcelona Open last month. This forced him out of the French Open that starts this weekend. And are you a soccer fan? The BBC and Daily Mail reporting Pep Guardiola's record-breaking 10-year tenure at Manchester City may be coming to a close. City isn't commenting on stories that Guardiola is expected to leave City at the end of the season. He does have a year left on his contract. Former Chelsea manager Enzo Maresca is the leading contender to take over. 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So it's going to be warm again today, a little bit of rain, 72 going up to 79, and then a cool front moving in, a low of 50 tonight. Tomorrow, sunny, comfortable, lovely day, high near 55. 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
1: You're listening to Say More. I'm Patrick Smith here with Araceli Gomez-Aldana. We are talking about the new book, A Little More Social. Author Nicholas Epley argues the split-second choices about whether to connect or keep to yourself are among the most important decisions you make in your daily life. What do you think? 866-915-9239. We're lucky enough to have Nicholas Epley, University of Chicago professor and author, here with us. And here's Araceli Gomez-Aldana.
2: Yes, I'm so glad that you're here to really just talk about it and so that it's not just Patrick and I talking about small interactions. One of the things that I found so fascinating was this idea, and it kind of, you know, I put it through my lens and really thinking, a lot of times we think, well, you know, once I will reach happiness or I will be fulfilled and happy when these big moments happen, right? When I get the career I've always wanted, when I get married.
3: Right.
2: But we don't often think about the small interactions that then could potentially lead to that. Why is it so hard for people to kind of understand that, you know, it is good for you if you kind of put yourself out there?
3: Yeah, our beliefs seem to be that happiness, you know, is a product of kind of the intensity or the extremity of the experiences that we have. The bigger moments are really going to shape our lives in major ways. And they do. Yeah. They are important. But what's easy to overlook is that happiness or well-being or satisfaction with with life is kind of a feeling that you have, and those feelings come and go. It's like a leaky tire, right? You pump it up, you have a, you know, you go to on this wonderful trip, and then you come back home, and on Monday you got Chicago traffic to deal with, right? You're right back where you were. And so the key to happiness or well-being kind of sustainably is to also to think about happiness in terms of moments. Okay. Fact, psychologists find that predict that your happiness is really driven not by the intensity of positive experiences you have as much as it is by the frequency of them. Right. Mm. So you just kind of got to keep pumping up your leaky tire so that little kind word you pass along to somebody else that makes their day in the morning, that can lift you up for the morning, right? And then, you know, you have a nice lunch with somebody where you have a meaningful conversation at noon, and that carries you through to dinner where you go home with your family and you connect with them, right? And you string along those good moments, that makes a good day. You string along some good days, that makes a good week. String along some good weeks, right? You're starting to get to what a good life looks like.
2: 100%.
1: You know, I'm interested in the book you write about, you know, close relationships and the way that people struggle with honesty in them. And it's similar in the way that you write about, you know, our expectation is that strangers don't want us to talk to them, but they actually do. You write that our sort of internal belief is that we shouldn't be honest about ourselves, at least fully honest about ourselves, or give fully honest feedback to people close to us. But that doesn't actually match up with what people want from us. Can you talk a little more about that?
3: So let me just refine that just a touch.
1: Please.
3: So it's not so much that
1: it
3: we
1: is your
3: think,
1: book, after
3: it's
1: all.
3: Not so much that we think we shouldn't be honest, but that we're worried about the consequences of being honest, right? Mm. So worried about giving people honest feedback. I'm a feedbacker. I'm a professor, so I talk to PhD students and postdocs and students. We're worried about giving honest feedback to people because we worry it's going to be taken negatively sometimes if the content of it is somewhat negative. Or we're worried about maybe opening up and being honest about ourselves in a deep conversation, worrying that we're making ourselves vulnerable to somebody else's judgment of us, right? Mm-hmm. When we find when it comes to deep conversation, for instance, when you open up and reveal yourself to somebody else, people are often worried about being judged harshly, but those judgments just tend not to be meted out in reality. Even when we reveal a negative secret about ourselves, something that's burdening us, we tend not to be judged as harshly as we think. And that comes from one particularly important thing about honesty. It's not about the content of what we're conveying, but honesty itself is a trait that conveys warmth and respect for another person and decency to another person. And it's warmth that other people really care about. And so what we're focused on is the content of what we're conveying and a little less the meaning that being honest to another person actually reveals to someone else.
1: You're writing, and I don't mean to sort of paraphrase your own writing back to yourself, but like people appreciate the honesty more than they are upset by the negative information.
3: That can be true, yes. Mm. At least those two things work together, right, in kind of an additive way, and that can make it turn out better than you'd expect it would.
1: One other thing I thought was interesting in this realm is that we are kind of doing a bad job, even though we are so good at connecting, we're doing a bad job of sort of putting ourselves in someone else's shoes and imagining what they want from
3: us.
1: Which is interesting because we know what we want, which is like if I was doing something my partner hated, I would want her to tell me.
3: Yes.
1: And yet, I don't think she would want me to tell her that she was doing a thing that really annoyed me.
3: Right. We don't give other people the same blessing.
2: Yes,
3: exactly right. We don't imagine that the other person will be quite as generous with us as we are to them. When we ask people, for instance, when we ask people, would you want somebody else to reveal something you know, negative that was troubling somebody about themselves to you? People say, yes, I could handle that. I would empathize with a person. I would be kind. But would you be interested in revealing this to somebody else? People think, no, I don't think so, because they wouldn't be as kind as I would be.
1: Yeah. Mm.
2: So asking for a friend, some people are fine talking to, you know, strangers and chatting up and, you know, having a good conversation, but then maybe find it very difficult to have those deep conversations with really close friends.
3: Yeah.
2: Do you see that a lot?
3: We do see that. We haven't studied that in our research in particular, but certainly I feel it sometimes in my own life. My wife, Jen, who's I married an angel. Mm. We've been married for 30 years this year.
2: Amazing.
3: She bought these couples cards, these conversation cards, right? And even I is like an expert at this stuff.
2: Yeah, you know this.
3: I should know how to do this all the time. We've loved doing those. You know, we don't do it all the time, but you know, I remember a time not that long ago, we spent a Friday night instead of sitting down and watching TV, walking through those cards. And it was lovely. Okay. Turns out I love my wife.
2: I could
3: very
2: try
3: much.
2: That out.
1: If it's all right with you, I would love us to squeeze in a couple more callers.
2: Yes.
1: Devin in River North. Devin, how do you feel you do with social connection?
6: I talk to everyone. And to speak specifically to what he was talking about, I feel like talking to strangers is a very low stakes because I'm never going to see that person again.
1: Right.
6: And I talk to people about medical stuff, all kinds of heavy stuff, and I get all kinds of great feedback. And then people are also very honest with me. So, yes, they are therapy.
1: Oh, wow. I love that.
2: Therapy.
1: Okay, Devin, thank you so much. So, Devin, being very honest, not with the, well, maybe also with people he's close to, but strangers. One more call. I want to talk to Diane in Hoffman Estates. Diane, what is your experience with connecting with folks?
7: Well, I talk to, like Devin, I talk to people all the time everywhere, but I have a very close friend now that we originally met, I think around 1994, and I don't remember who started the conversation, but she was sitting behind me at the opera. We're still going to the opera together. We also do theater and symphony. I've traveled with her and her daughter. Her husband has traveled with us and friends of mine.
1: That's beautiful.
7: And we now go to the symphony with a third person who we also met at the opera.
1: Look at that.
2: Beautiful connection.
1: Thank you so much for calling, Diane. Professor, I wanted to ask, we had a question from Jennifer in Little Village. You wrote in your book that you actually get anxious about some social situations.
3: Sure.
1: Jennifer's question was, how do you go about doing this when you feel social anxiety? How do you go about making more connection if you're anxious about it?
3: So doing all of this research has changed the way I live my life. Mm-hmm. It has changed a lot of my automatic reactions to the world. I often don't feel this anxious or nervous, but every now and then my first thoughts will be kind of like the old Nick, right?
1: Okay.
3: The old version of me. And so in those cases, the research hasn't necessarily changed always my first thoughts, but it often changes my second thought.
1: Oh, okay.
3: Right, which is to recognize, look, this is a belief I have. This is a hypothesis I have about how this interaction will go. And I know that our hypotheses can often be wrong. And it gives me a little courage to test it when I feel like I could.
1: So the book is called A Little More Social. Nick, I'm sorry to say we're almost out of time. If there's one thing people took away from this book to take forward with them, what would it be? What would you want? What's some advice you have to live your life in a way that's a little more social and beneficial for them?
3: When in doubt, reach out.
1: Wow, look at that. I did not know you would be quite as concise. That is beautiful. Nicholas Epley is a University of Chicago professor and author of the book A Little More Social, which is out. Is it out today?
3: All right. Big day.
1: I assume get it anywhere books are sold. Congratulations on the new book. Thank you also to Flint Taylor, who joined us in the A, and thank you to everyone else who called today. If we didn't get to your call, please leave a voicemail. We may use it later in the show.
2: I am wondering if our call out was for people that like to talk, and those that didn't, they were like, I'm not calling in. I'm sending my question.
1: We once did a show, if you're an introvert or an extrovert. You may be surprised that it was all extroverts who wanted to call in.
2: There might be a flaw in our data.
3: That's right, some selection bias.
1: Thank you all so much, and thanks for listening to Say More. And now, ladies and gentlemen, please stand and remove your ball caps for our national anthem.

0: Friends by MF Doom, because how many of us have them? That's it for Say More.
1: Tomorrow on the show, we will talk with an expert about the best ways to invest your money. Yes, in this economy. That's tomorrow at 10. I'm Araceli Gomez Saldana.
0: And I'm Patrick Smith. Here and Now is up next.

0: This concludes this test of the emergency alert system.
1: Still to come on Here and Now, we're going to be delving more into that $1.7 billion fund from the Justice Department. That's throughout the day. Also, student journalists at the University of Florida combed through a long list of past scratch-off winners for the Florida lottery. They found dozens of these people had close ties to the stores where they won. We're going to talk about that investigation on lottery cheaters in 15 minutes. Stay right there. Cloudy, breezy, warm today, a high near 79 degrees. We're at 76 at the moment. Cool front moving in later on, late this afternoon or early this evening. And then tonight, a low of 50. Sunny and cooler tomorrow with a high of 55 degrees. Right now, 76. 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
1: 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Coming up next, it's 1A. We're going to talk about religion and government. A lot of people got together this week to celebrate the country's religious roots. And as the country celebrates its 250th birthday, a lot of conservatives gathered for a prayer event. The event was billed as a rededication of the U.S. as one nation under God, just like you hear in the Pledge of Allegiance for the birthday. 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Non-Christian voices of faith were notably absent, apart from one Jewish rabbi. We'll talk about it next. That's our discussion at noon on WBEZ. 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
1: It's 76 degrees. 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
3: One nation under God signifies a country unified in its belief in a higher power. But what happens when that belief becomes divisive and exclusionary? From WAMU and NPR in Washington, this is 1A. Nyla Boodoo. Today on 1A, the White House this weekend organized a day-long event billed as a prayer and praise gathering to rededicate the country to God. In this special edition of 1A, in partnership with Religion News Service, we ask, are we rewriting the story of our nation's founding when it comes to religion? 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That's all coming up after the news.
4: Live from NPR News, I'm Lakshmi Singh. President Trump is weighing in on the Republican primary race for Senate in Texas, 1 week before the runoff election. Trump is endorsing Texas Attorney General Ken Paxton over incumbent Senator John Cornyn. The president says Cornyn's a good man, but did not support him when times were tough. The winner in next Tuesday's election will face Democratic State Representative James Tallarico, a former educator often viewed on social media invoking scripture in challenging GOP-backed policies that he is viewed as marginalizing of vulnerable populations. NPR's Domenico Montanaro is following primary elections today in six states.
5: Tonight, we're going to see results from Senate primaries in Alabama and Georgia, where the Republicans, they're all trying to out-MAGA each other. Georgia is going to be particularly important to watch because it's a really important Senate race with Democrat John Ossoff as the incumbent. Republicans would really love to flip that seat, but the Republican primary electorate in Georgia is very conservative and very different than the general election one, which has become much more purple.
4: NPR's Domenico Montanaro reporting. Russian President Vladimir Putin has arrived in Beijing to meet Chinese leader Xi Jinping. Two-day visit. Putin's trip comes days after China touted more stable relations with President Trump. Here's NPR's Jennifer Pack.
6: Russia's President Putin calls President Xi an old friend in a video he sent to the Chinese people ahead of his visit. In it, he praises what he calls truly boundless potential of Russia-China relations. China has become Russia's lifeline, increasing trade between the two since the Russian invasion of Ukraine, though the Chinese deny supporting Russia's war effort. In addition to deals, a Kremlin spokesperson says Putin hopes to hear firsthand information about Xi's recent meeting with President Trump. While for China, Russia's energy resources are important as the Strait of Hormuz remains effectively closed. Jennifer Pack, NPR News, Shanghai.
4: A wildfire in rural southeast New Mexico that started when a medical flight crashed has burned nearly 25 square miles. NPR's Jeff Brady reports about 700 people are battling the fire north of the Capitan Mountains in the Lincoln National Forest.
7: A small medical plane crashed in the rural area 75 miles west of Roswell last Thursday. Four people were aboard, the flight crew and medical personnel, all died in the crash. The Federal Aviation Administration and National Transportation Safety Board are investigating. The crash sparked a small fire that quickly grew. Dry, windy conditions helped the fire double in size between Sunday and Monday. The steep, rugged terrain has made it difficult to fight the forest fire. Authorities evacuated the sparsely populated area. Jeff Brady, NPR News.
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1: 12:04, cloudy and 76 degrees. I'm Lisa Labas. This is WBEZ News. A Chicago-based Muslim civil rights organization is condemning the shooting this week at a mosque in San Diego, California. Two teenage shooters opened fire yesterday at the mosque, killing three men before killing themselves a few blocks away. The Chicago Office of CARE, the Council on American Islamic Relations, is encouraging mosque leaders to take proactive security measures. CARE Chicago also issued a statement saying the community is in mourning. No mosque or any house of worship should have to go through this. Authorities are investigating the incident as a hate crime. Funeral services will be held this week for a Chicago firefighter who died during a training exercise. The Sun-Times says 61-year-old veteran firefighter Stephen Decker was injured last week while training in West Ridge. Visitation services are Thursday afternoon at Colonial Wojciechowski Funeral Homes of Chicago. The funeral will be 10 o'clock Friday morning at St. Paul Lutheran Church. Chicago's parking meters could be sold again. Former Chicago Mayor Richard M. Daley sold the meters in 2008 in a 75-year deal to a private company, and the owner is now seeking to sell that asset to an investment firm based in New York. The deal would change ownership of meters and who collects profits. The Sun-Times reports Mayor Brandon Johnson's office confirmed the tentative agreement, but the sale still requires approval from the city council. Small business owners in Chicago say they are having to make some hard decisions to stay in business. The Labor Department reporting prices are rising at their fastest pace in 3 years. Julie Horowitz is owner of Virtue. It's a boutique in the Bucktown neighborhood on the west side. It sells handcrafted gifts, including cards and jewelry. And Horowitz tells our In the Loop program that the higher cost of metals is forcing some artisans to pivot.
8: I have a jeweler that's using paracord instead of using a 14-karat gold chain. Mm. Or I have another jeweler that's melting down things that she's made previously in order to provide for more material.
1: Horowitz also says she's purchasing less merchandise for the store and relying on what she already has on the shelves. I'm Lisa Labas. This is WBEZ News.
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3: I'm Nyla Boodoo. This is 1A. And this is what the National Mall in Washington, D.C. sounded like on Sunday.
10: Woven into the fabric of America is a deep and persistent belief that we cannot persevere on our own, that we need God.
11: This is God's country, and you can't celebrate God's country without celebrating God. There's no better way to kick off the birthday than this. So God bless America.
12: That is so important, this divine reset. I came in from Texas just to be a part of this.
13: Whatever walk in life or whatever the denomination that you are in, it's good to be an American.
14: So we know what God can do, but here's what we are to do. Sanctify yourselves.
3: Thousands attended a day-long conservative prayer gathering billed as a rededication of the U.S. as one nation under God for our nation's 250th birthday. The event was a public-private partnership backed by the White House and notably absent non-Christian voices of faith. Apart from one Jewish rabbi, all the speakers were Christian, most were evangelical, some were Trump cabinet members and lawmakers. Which has us asking, what does one nation under God mean today? How should we understand the separation separation of church and state and freedom of religion and what our founders intended? Does the America of 2026 represent what our founding fathers wanted it to be? For today's show, we have moved out of the studio and we're coming to you from the Katzen Arts Center at American University. We're in front of a live in-person and virtual audience in partnership with Religion News Service. Welcome, everybody. Thanks to all of you for being here. To start off, let's break down the events of the weekend with Jack Jenkins, national reporter for Religion News Service based in Washington. He covers the intersection of religion and politics and is also the author of American Prophets, The Religious Roots of Progressive Politics and the Ongoing Fight for the Soul of the Country. Jack, thanks for being here.
15: Thanks so much for having me.
3: As always, we want the audience, we would love to hear from you about whether you think the president is rewriting the story of our nation's founding. You can email us at 1a@wamu.org. Jack, Sunday's program included Defense Secretary Pete Hegseth, Vice President J.D. Vance, Secretary of State Marco Rubio, House Speaker Mike Johnson. I was there for much of the day, as were you. And I will say, when I heard many of the Christian pastors, with a few notable exceptions, taking pains to say that they supported diversity in other religions, the politicians that were there, including Senator Tim Scott and Speaker of the House Mike Johnson, who gave a prayer, had much more pro-Christian and overtly Christian messaging. From your perspective, what was the overarching message of the day?
15: Yeah, I think it was very clearly, the comments that you had earlier, those clips, I do think are emblematic of both what was conveyed from the stage and what was received by those in the crowd. It was this linking of religion in general to the American founding and the American story, Christianity in particular, and conservative Christianity even more in particular to that American story. That's why we heard several, like you mentioned, the politicians. Pete Hegseth actually recounted a story of George Washington kneeling and praying at Valley Forge. That story has actually been dismissed.
3: Not factually accurate.
15: Right. It's been dismissed by historians for a long time, but he was linking it as, just like George Washington, we should pray like this today. We heard similar comments made by Marco Rubio, the Secretary of State, and as you mentioned, Mike Johnson, just kind of linking American history to Christians in particular and faith in general as this sort of melding of American identity and a religious identity. And I should note that most of these comments were delivered from a stage that had a giant projected Christian cross in the center of it.
3: So there were thousands of people in attendance, I will say, for a very hot day. It was in the 90s, and people were there out on the mall all day. What did you hear from the people you talked to?
15: Yeah, so the people who I spoke with had come from all over. Folks had flown in and driven in from, far-flung states to be a part of this. I spoke to three women outside who were waiting in line, who all had One Nation Under God shirts on. And when I asked them why they were here, they mentioned that they thought that rededicating America to God was, in fact, long overdue. They saw this as an important step. But I'll note, it was really interesting that they followed that by saying, I'm here to support my president, referring to President Donald Trump. And that came through a lot, that there was a lot of MAGA hats and things like that that were also sprinkled through the crowd. And that was happening alongside folks who had very emotional religious responses to this, who said that they believe that this version of history resonates with them both as an American, but also as a Christian, that they what they hear preached in their own pulpits about American history links to their own personal understanding of faith. And so you saw people as they were walking into the crowd with hands raised in prayer. We saw people kneel together to pray together. And while they were wearing clothes, they were emblazoned with red, white, and blue. So it was really kind of a synthesis of that that I was hearing from any number of people in the crowd.
3: We're also hearing from you. Gemma emails, the issue is not whether America should be a Christian nation, but whether the president appears to be leveraging the support of the Christian church without meaningfully engaging with it. At times, it seems he is so confident in that support, he does not feel the need to show up or participate or even to convincingly demonstrate his faith. I should note, the president was not there on Sunday after touting this event. Organizers played a video of the president reading a passage from the Bible that he had recorded for another event a few weeks ago.
16: We will get to more of the president in a moment, but who else was notable for not being there?
15: Yeah, I mean, the speakers who were on the stage were overwhelmingly evangelical Christians, both faith leaders and pastors who were evangelicals, as well as, and a lot of those evangelicals, I should note, were often advisors or supporters of President Trump. And that many of the government leaders were also evangelical Christians. There was some Catholic representation. We had one cardinal and one bishop. Who were on stage, as well as some entertainers and political figures who were Catholic, but you didn't see any mainline Protestant figures who were up there, which is interesting given that, you know, this is supposed to commemorate the 250th anniversary of the Declaration of Independence, and disproportionately represented in the signers of the Declaration of Independence were actually what we would call now mainline Protestant denominations. There were Black Protestant speakers, but leaders from traditionally and historically Black Protestant denominations were notably absent. In fact, the Progressive National Baptist Convention, which once claimed Reverend Martin Luther King as its one of its members, actually issued a statement the day before suggesting that the event was emblematic or of white Christian nationalism. So you didn't see those numbers. You also didn't see much representation, if at all, from members of the Church of Jesus Christ of Latter-day Saints, which is actually one of the most reliably Republican religious groups in the country. And of course, there was one Jewish rabbi, but you didn't see anything of any representation from Muslim Americans, indigenous spiritual practitioners, Hindus, what have you. It's very much overwhelmingly not only Christian, but evangelical Christian in particular.
16: So this was part of Freedom 250, which is not to be confused with America 250, and which is the bipartisan and congressionally mandated that sponsored actually another event on Saturday called the Good Neighbors America event, which did have many faith groups and did not get as much attention as the president's service on the Mall on Sunday. What should we know about that and other things that happened over the past weekend, other ways we saw faith groups coming out?
15: What I think is really interesting about this as a religion reporter is like what gets counted as a religion story, right? Like, as you noted, there were definitely faith leaders there. There was also a significant protest in March that was faith-led in Selma, in Alabama, pushing back against the gutting of a provision of the Voting Rights Act that happened recently. And that was, the civil rights movement, even people said at this Freedom to Rededicate 250 event mentioned this religious elements of the civil rights movement, how crucial faith was to that effort. But there wasn't any mention, for instance, of the fact that the Voting Rights Act had just had a significant provision gutted, and the Voting Rights Act is, of course, one of the seminal achievements of the civil rights movement. So it's interesting like that this event is covered as a religious gathering, and that this is where religion is happening in America, as it were, whereas the gathering you mentioned, as well as these protests, don't tend to get the same level of attention as religion stories. Now, that's not true at a religion news service, of course, but I think it is equally as notable to me that the religious actors are operating in those spaces as well.
16: We just have about a minute before we go to a break, but I wanted to quickly ask you put a quote to you about the U.S., saying that the U.S. is, quote, more religious than secular Americans claim and less religious than Christian nationalists would have us believe. That's from Matthew Avery Sutton, a professor of history at Washington State University, who spoke to RNS's Bob Smetana about this. I wonder if the data backs that up.
15: Yeah, we do. We have seen that for quite some time. More than 60% of the country is Christian in general, then significant other percentages are religious. But we do have a substantial population of religiously unaffiliated. I've often joked with Democrats in particular that when they run for office, they often have to politic to the most and least religious Americans at the same time. And while Republicans have a significantly higher percentage of religious Americans in their clientele, people who self-identify as Republican, they actually have a significant sliver of non-religious Americans as well. The reality is that it's significantly more complicated than any of these tidy narratives would want us to believe.
16: So we are going to get past some of those tidy narratives and go into some of the nuances of that. We do have to take a quick break. We're going to be back with more to come with Jack Jenkins, national reporter for Religion News Service. We're also hearing from you. Nicholas emailed us, "We have freedom of religion in the U.S. Our country was founded where everyone can worship however they feel." And Tim says, "I'm a devout Christian and a full-time youth pastor. I found the National Prayer Service event to be an absolute disgrace. I'm a firm believer in the separation of church and state, and the event this past Sunday was just idolatry on full display. Keep the questions and comments in coming. You can email us 1a@wamu.org. Coming up, legal and government scholars from several faith traditions are joining us. I'm Nyla Boodoo. This is 1A.

0: 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It's 1218, 76 degrees.
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4: This is Fresh Air. I'm Tanya Mosley, and my guest today is writer Jessamyn Ward. She's the first woman and first Black American to win the National Book Award for Fiction twice, for Salvage the Bones in 2011 and Sing, Unburied, Sing in 2017. She earned her MFA from the University of Michigan and is a MacArthur Fellow, and she teaches creative writing at Tulane University. Her new collection of essays is titled On Witness and Respair. I want to talk about the essay Raising a Black Son in the U.S. You wrote this in, it was published in 2017 for The Guardian. And at the time of this essay, you were, I think you were 40 years old, and you had a 2-year-old daughter, and you were pregnant with your son. And in this excerpt I'd like to have you read, you are about to undergo a battery of tests and also learn the gender of your child.
5: As the months progressed, I developed gestational diabetes and agonized over the prospect of another premature birth. I wanted my second child to have the time in the womb my first didn't. I wanted to give the second the safety and time my body failed to give the first. I also underwent an entire battery of tests for genetic abnormalities. A bonus of one of the tests was that I would learn the sex of the child I was carrying. When the nurse called to deliver my test results, I was nervous. When she told me I was having a boy, my stomach turned to stone inside me and sank. Oh God, I thought, I'm gonna bear a black boy into the world. I faked joy to the white nurse and dropped the phone after the call ended. Then I cried.
4: Thank you for writing that and for reading it. And I will say, Jesmyn, that I have never read that in a way that captures this feeling. The moment that you heard those words, that it's a boy, that the first emotion was grief. And why was it important for you to find the language to name it?
5: I think one of the reasons it was important for me to find the language to name it was because, one, because I was being honest about that experience, right? And what it felt like to hear those words and to, you know, given what I know of this country and of this region, to bring a child into that, right?
4: And a boy in particular.
5: A boy, right. And I think I also, you know, one of the reasons that it's important for me to write towards what hurts, to write towards grief, to write towards pain, really, is because I know that other people are experiencing this, right? I mean, you know, whatever, when I'm writing towards, you know, grief or hurt or loss,

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1: Thanks for joining us today here at WBEZ. It is 3:29. I'm Melba Lara. Coming up in our news update, the Chicago Department of Public Health is expanding

0: Belt to Fullerton. On the Eisenhower, you've got delays from Wolf to Austin and outbound you're slow from the Circle to Manheim.
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0: Our warm spot this afternoon is Kankakee, where we have 80 degrees. Cool spot is Downers Grove, where it's 72.
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3: Live from NPR News in Culver City, California, I'm Dwayne Brown. The federal government has agreed to permanently drop tax claims against President Trump to resolve his $10 billion lawsuit against the IRS. In exchange, Trump has set up a $1.8 billion fund to compensate individuals who believe they were targeted politically by the Justice Department. That includes Trump supporters who violently attacked the U.S. Capitol more than 5 years ago. Vice President J.D. Vance defended the program.
4: We can give just compensation to people who are mistreated by the government. We can also make sure that the American people, we do everything that we can to make their lives better, to make them more prosperous, to give them better jobs. That is the primary focus of Donald J. Trump's White House.
3: On the first day of his second term, Trump granted clemency to more than 1,500 of his supporters. Many were convicted for assaulting police officers during the January 6th attack. President Trump has endorsed Texas Attorney General Ken Paxton over incumbent John Cornyn today in the Republican primary runoff for the U.S. Senate. From Houston Public Media, Andrew Snyder says the endorsement could complicate Republican efforts to hold on to the Senate.
5: Trump posted his endorsement on Truth Social, saying, "I know Ken well, have seen him tested at the highest and most difficult levels, and he is a winner." Mark Jones, a political science fellow at Rice University's Baker Institute, says Trump's move is likely to alienate Cornyn supporters.
6: This decision by President Trump is a slap in the face to many Texas Republicans who supported Senator Cornyn.
5: Democratic nominee James Tallarico posted in response, "As I said on primary night, it doesn't matter who wins this runoff. We already know who we're running against. The billionaire mega donors and their corrupt political system." For NPR News, I'm Andrew Schneider in Houston.
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0: 78 degrees at 3:33. Good afternoon. I'm Melba Lara with WBEZ News. The Chicago Department of Public Health is expanding non-police crisis response services for residents across the city. The Crisis Assistance Response and Engagement Program, or CARE, was launched in 2021. It sends behavioral health professionals to intervene when someone's having a mental health crisis, and it connects residents with community resources. Tiffany Batten Burnside is the CARE Senior Director. She tells WBEZ's In the Loop the expansion of the program is a response to the high demand.
7: We have individuals who are having their worst days, having someone who can show up with a trauma-informed response with compassion and care will go miles in saving the lives, and that is the goal of the health department.
0: The service is available to Chicago residents through 911. The Chicago-based Muslim Civil Rights Organization is condemning the shooting at a mosque in San Diego, which left three people dead, and is encouraging mosque leaders to take proactive security measures. Two teenage shooters opened fire at a San Diego mosque yesterday, killing three men before killing themselves a few blocks away. The Chicago Office of the Council on American Islamic Relations says in a statement, quote, "The community is mourning. No mosque or any house of worship should have to go through this." The Chicago Sky have had a great start to the season with a 3-1 record, but now have to rebound from a devastating injury to a key player. Forward Rekia Jackson tore her ACL in the Sky's win over the Minnesota Lynx on Sunday. She'll miss the rest of the season. Jackson was one of the Sky's headline acquisitions in the offseason and currently leads the team with 18 points per game. WBEZ sports contributor Cheryl Ray Stout says the Sky are also losing a key veteran presence.
8: When you see her at a practice, she's very much involved. Even when she's not even on the court, when she's on, you know, she's on the sideline, she's vocal, she talks and listens, and she really knows what she's doing.
0: Rookie Rookie Gabriela Jaquez is expected to take on a larger

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1: Thanks for tuning in to WBEZ. I'm Melba Lara. It's 429. Got some scattered showers moving out of the Chicago area, but still a couple of pop-up showers around Blue Island and Orland Park. It's going to stay warm and humid for a bit with temperatures in the 70s to the low 80s. 74 right now in Elmhurst. It's 77 in Schererville, and we have 76 degrees in Kenwood.
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1: Coming up next, it's Marketplace. Stocks in the red today. Plus, rising oil prices are driving electric vehicle sales around the world higher, except in the U.S. Why American consumers aren't turning to EVs. We'll hear more coming up on WBEZ. We'll hear more coming up on WBEZ.

in almost a year. Elsewhere in American market capitalism, equity traders weren't all that happy either. We will have the details when we do the numbers.

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1: You're listening to WBEZ. It is 529. I'm Melba Lara. Coming up in our news update, Chicago City Council members will be asked to vote on more than $16 million in police misconduct settlements at their monthly meeting tomorrow. And after the news, what did America sound like in 1776? We're going to find out with a group of Chicago musicians from the Newbery Consort playing instruments from the era. That's coming up on WBEZ. Take a look at traffic. We're in Kane County. Crews are responding to an injury crash involving three vehicles on Randall Road at Weld Road. Take a look at the expressways. On the outbound Eisenhower, you're slow from Morgan out to 9th Avenue. Inbounds on the brakes from Wolf back to Central. On to Saba Lakeshore Drive, Cubs game tonight. Slow heading northbound from 18th to Fullerton. Southbound near delays around the Oak Street curve back to 18th. On the Kennedy, slow coming in from the airport till about Division. Outbound slow all the way back out to the junction. It's 3:30. 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
1: Should be cooler and drier for us tonight. 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Right now it's 72.
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1: Should be cooler and drier for us tonight. 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

0: Officers began to go through the mosque looking for people. Here's San Diego Police Chief Scott Wall.
1: All three of our victims did not die in vain. Without distracting the attention, without delaying the actions of these two individuals, without question, there would have been many more fatalities yesterday.
0: The shooting follows a string of attacks on houses of worship amid rising threats on Muslim and Jewish communities. A new book about truth in the age of AI contains fake quotes that were actually generated by artificial intelligence. NPR's Jeff Brunfield has more on what happened.
2: The book is called The Future of Truth. According to its website, it explores how artificial intelligence is poised to replace human complexity with, quote, catastrophic robotic certainty. Robotic certainty appears to have been catastrophic for the book's author, Steven Rosenbaum. He used AI to help write the book, only to have it make up false quotes by prominent journalists and academics. That's according to the New York Times, which broke the story. In a statement to NPR, Rosenbaum said the misattributions were unintentional. If this serves as a warning about the risks of AI-assisted research and verification, he said in his statement, that is why I wrote the book. He says the quotes will be fixed in future editions. Jeff Brumfield, NPR News.
0: Stocks fell across the board on Wall Street today. 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
3: 72 degrees at 5:33. I'm Melba Lara with WBEZ News. Chicago City Council members will be asked to vote on more than $16 million in police misconduct settlements at their monthly meeting tomorrow. WBEZ City Hall reporter Mariah Wolfel reports.
4: The biggest settlement, $13 million, would go to a man who was 18 years old when he says police beat him into confessing to two murders in 1992. Arnold Day says officers under the watch of disgraced police commander John Burge choked him and threatened to toss him out of a window if he didn't confess. He was sentenced to 60 years in prison. A Cook County judge overturned his conviction in 2018, and he was released. The other settlement would go to the family of a 67-year-old street vendor who was run over and killed during a 2020 police chase. Alleged police misconduct cost Chicago taxpayers more than $175 million through April, according to the Sun-Times. Mariah Wolfel, WBEZ News.
3: The Chicago Department of Public Health is expanding non-police crisis response services for residents across the city. The Crisis Assistance Response and Engagement Program, or CARE, was launched in 2021. It sends behavioral health professionals to intervene when someone's having a mental health crisis and connect residents with community resources. Tiffany Patton Burnside is the CARE Senior Director. She tells WBEZ's In the Loop the expansion of the program is a response to the high demand.
5: We have individuals who are having their worst days, having someone who can show up with a trauma-informed response with compassion and care will go miles in saving the lives, and that is the goal of the health department.
3: The service is available to Chicago residents through 911. The Cook County State's Attorney's Office is forming a task force to tackle violent crime on public transit. The task force will bring together officials from a handful of local, state, and federal agencies. They'll meet once a month to analyze violent incidents that took place on or near transit property and work to bring charges. The task force will convene for the first time next week. Checking sports, the Cubs host the Brewers this evening. The White Sox play the Mariners again late tonight. On the ice, the Chicago Wolves take on Grand Rapids. Our weather tonight, partly cloudy, breezy, much cooler, a low of 49. 73 right now in Kankakee and in Naperville at 73 at Midway. 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
7: Three people were killed in a shooting at the Islamic Center of San Diego yesterday, and that location is also home to the pre-K to third grade classes of the mosque's Islamic school. Even though the students were safe inside their classrooms when the shooting happened, researchers and healthcare providers say that kids are particularly vulnerable to the

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2: The Declaration of Independence turns 250 this summer. Commemorations are beginning to sweep the performing arts world, including one by the Chicago group, the Newbery Consort. WBEZ contributor Hannah Edgar spent time with the musicians to hear what America sounded like in 1776.

You're listening to a little ditty that was popular in the 1700s. And you're hearing it on a piano built in 1795. For reference, that was right in the middle of George Washington's second term. These are the kind of time machine moments the Newbery Consort lives for. The group performs music from the past on instruments you would have actually heard used in the period.

0: Theirs is a unique take on the America 250 commemorations sweeping the nation. After performing live earlier this month, the consort will stream this project on demand, starting June 1st. Consort director Liza Malamut says she wanted to illustrate that the United States has been diverse since its founding. You'll hear everything from African-American spirituals to Native American hymns, like this one, in a recording by Choctaw citizen Harry Folsom.
1: It's not just a sort of patriotic rah-rah-rah America program. It's more of an examination of America's past.
0: Even that has become fraught lately. Through its audit of the Smithsonian Institution and other federal programs, the Trump administration has moved to sanitize history, which challenges America's greatness. Last year, the National Endowment for the Arts followed suit, narrowing its eligibility terms for performing arts grants. So Malamut was astonished to learn that the consort received NEA funding for this project.
1: You know, we were really forthright about what the project was. We made a decision that we weren't going to change anything about what we were doing. And if we didn't get an NEA grant, we didn't get an NEA.

0: Violinist and composer Brandy Berry Benson has ancestors who were displaced during the Trail of Tears. Some of the Choctaw hymns she arranged for the program were sung during that harrowing journey. Benson wanted to show that Native people's relationship to Christianity doesn't always fit a neat narrative.
1: There were lots of bad things that happened with missionaries, but hardly the good stuff was talked about, though. There was some missionaries who, of course, lived among the tribes, became strong government advocates. Some churches were a safe place for them to speak their language.

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1: Coming up, a Chicago fund meant to assist low-income families with rent is asking the city to help with a budget shortfall. We'll get the details. And after the news, have you ever looked at power lines during a bad storm and thought maybe those should be underground? We're going to head to Michigan to hear about some utilities that are trying to do just that. That's coming up after the news on WBEZ.
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1: Take a look at traffic. We're on the Bishop Ford. You got long delays outbound between 115th and Bobie and Woods Forest Preserve Drive because of construction. DuSable Lakeshore Drive northbound's on the brakes from Balbo to Belmont because of Cubs traffic. Also slow around the Oak Street Curve and Navy Pier. Inbound, the Dan Ryan, your stop and go from 31st to the Burn Interchange and outbound from the Skyway to 95th. It's going to be partly cloudy and breezy for us tonight. Cooler than last night, a low around 49. Tomorrow, a lot cooler than today. A high just of 56 and cooler near the lake with sunshine. It's 6:30.
4: Live from NPR News in Culver City, California, I'm Duane Brown. The federal government has agreed to permanently drop tax claims against President Trump to resolve his $10 billion lawsuit against the IRS. In exchange, Trump has set up a nearly $2 billion fund to compensate individuals who believe they were targeted politically by the Justice Department. That includes supporters of Trump who violently attacked the U.S. Capitol more than 5 years ago. Vice President

0: Ahead of the busy summer season, new data from travel site Kayak shows the cost of domestic flight is up more than $94 compared to a year ago. NPR's Stephen Bisaha reports international flights have gone up even more.
1: The war with Iran is really what's to blame here. The closure of the Strait of Hormuz has sent up the cost of jet fuel and with it, airline prices. A flight to London costs about $350 more than it did a year ago, according to Kayak. Pierre Buehler is Kayak's CEO, and he says demand for international flights is down.
2: In response, you see people with increased interest in domestic travel, maybe staying closer to home, adjusting their trips.
1: While domestic flights are cheaper than international, they have still gone up 30% compared with a year ago. The cost to fill up your car, up more than 40%. Stephen Bisaha, NPR News.
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3: It's 70 degrees at 6:33. I'm Alba Lara with WBEZ News. A Chicago fund meant to assist low-income families with rent is asking the city to help with a budget shortfall. WBEZ's Esther Yunji Kang reports.
4: The Chicago Low-Income Housing Trust Fund was created in 1989 to collect fees from real estate developers in lieu of creating affordable housing units in their buildings. The fund provides rental assistance to more than 2,500 families in Chicago. But the fees from developers slowed to a trickle after a 2021 state program created new tax incentives for developers to build affordable housing. Now the fund is asking the city of Chicago for help. Here's Executive Director Jody Bayat.
5: While we're waiting for the market to build enough affordable units, rental assistance is the only tool that can bridge that gap.
4: The Housing Trust Fund is asking the city for $13 million. Esther Yunji Kang, WBEZ News.
3: Illinois has joined 24 states and the District of Columbia to sue the U.S. Department of Education over a new federal rule. The coalition says it unlawfully prevents some graduate students in critical fields from being able to take out federal student loans. Attorney General Kwame Raoul joined the lawsuit today. In 2025, Congress put new caps on how much students in graduate, medical, law, and other professional programs could borrow. But Raoul and other attorneys general say the Trump administration's limiting access to loans in ways that Congress did not intend. Illinois officials say if the rule stands, it could prevent students from being able to borrow what they need to become nurses, physical therapists, and other healthcare workers. Chicago Sky have had a great start to the season with a 3-1 record, but now have to rebound from a devastating injury to a key player. Forward Rekia Jackson tore her ACL in the Sky's win on Sunday. She's going to miss the rest of the season. Jackson was one of the Sky's headline acquisitions in the offseason and currently leads the team with 18 points per game. WBEZ sports contributor Cheryl Ray Stout says the Sky are also losing a key veteran presence.
6: When you see her at a practice, she's very much involved. Even when she's not even on the court, when she's on, you know, she's on the sidelines, she's vocal, she talks and listens, and she really knows what she's doing.
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8: 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I'm Scott Detrow.
9: And I'm Juana Summers. Polls are now closed in Kentucky, where Republican Congressman Thomas Massie is facing the toughest challenge of his political career as President Trump throws all his weight behind his primary challenger, Ed Gallrein.
8: Kentucky Public Radio's Sylvia Goodman has been following this Northern Kentucky U.S. House primary and joins us now. Hey, Sylvia.
10: Hey, glad to be here.
8: Congressman Massie has made a lot of headlines in recent months, a lot of them for criticizing President Trump. Tell us more about how he has drawn so much attention.
10: Yeah, Massey makes no bones about voting against his party at times. He wears his signature debt clock on his lapel. He basically wears that everywhere, and he votes that way. He was one of the two House GOP no votes on the One Big Beautiful Bill because of the trillions it's projected to add to the debt. He's pushed back against the president's military operations in both Venezuela and Iran,